0: how we feel, what has happened, how has this happened, how have you cast us out, how have you done this? They've been pretty friggin' horrified. And I talked to at least three or four people who had a trip planned to the United States and canceled it, or were planning on going to the school in the United States and canceled it, or were planning on moving one day to the United States and canceled it. All of them are just feel betrayed and heartbroken by us. And I felt profoundly betrayed and heartbroken knowing that our greatest friend and our greatest ally, Canada, I mean, Canada, forget it. They're like our number one best friend. That we lost them just in the last, what is it, the last year? We lost our best friend the last 2 years. It's just terrible. So I don't know. It's pretty upsetting. So aside from apologizing to everyone I meet and telling them that I do not feel this way and no one I know feels this way and we really, really, really are sorry that they feel hurt and abandoned and cast out by us and just going on the endless apology tour. Aside from that, I've actually managed to do a little sightseeing and check things out. So what I would say is just a shout out right now to Canada. We love you. Everyone I know loves you. I mean, we're all going to run over to Canada when the Vietnam War came. And in The Handmaid's Tale, that's the first place the Handmaids wanted to run off to was Canada. You're our best friend. So please forgive us and don't go away. I mean, I don't know. Our taxi driver said that it was going to take at least 50 years to repair the relationship that we destroyed with Canada in just the last year or two. So I hope that's not true. But what can I say? It's pretty friggin' terrible. There are some highlights, some great things. You know, going to places like Quebec City, old Quebec City, which is gorgeous. And I mean, I thought I knew where old Quebec City is. It turns out it's sort of invisible. You have to keep going down these steps further and further until you find it. It's just a little crazy. You really have to do your working out to get there. So what I would say is I will talk to you a little bit about food. Like the number one thing associated with Canada always, food-wise, aside from some spectacular salmon, let's face it. Nova Scotia salmon, forget it. Salmon in Vancouver, amazing. Fish in general, lobster everywhere. I mean, the fish is ridiculous. But the number one thing I think is poutine. I used to say poutine. Poutine, but I think it's poutine. Like poo, you have to go to the bathroom. Teen, like when you're really rotten 16-year-old, you're a teen, bad teen. Poutine, I think you kind of say it like that. And essentially, it sounds so simple, right? It's French fries covered in gravy, covered in cheese curds, maybe a little chives or scallion or some decoration if you want. It sounds pretty simple, right? But some people in Canada take it to an art form. I mean, really, it's like the way I felt when I went to Israel and found there were restaurant reviews about just hummus and entire restaurants dedicated just to hummus. That's sort of how it is, like poutine, poutine, poutine. It just is a big deal here. And I got myself, the last time I did once go to Quebec City some years ago, and it was very cold and damp and rainy and funky and chilly, and I probably got deathly ill by the time I left. But I roamed all over Quebec City looking for things to do and checking out the old parts of Quebec City, the oldest parts. And I started pigging out on poutine. Poutine. But I want to say poutine. I don't know why. Anyway, I started pigging out on it because it just tasted so good. The gravy and the French fries and the cheese, it was so awesome. But I hadn't really taken note of the fact that I am allergic to gluten. I'm a gluten-free girl. And I didn't quite know it at that time. And I just got, my stomach blew up like I was 9 months pregnant. It was very unattractive. Although nobody seemed to notice, quite honestly. But truthfully, poutine is not gluten-free because the gravy has flour in it. So if you have celiac or paleo or you're gluten intolerant or whatever, forget about the poutine unless you change the recipe. But in any case, there are some great ways to do this. And one thing you can do, which is a little bit different, is instead of frying the French fries, which is, that's a pain in the tushy, right? You can bake the French fries. Because why do you have to care so much about them being extra crispy and extra awesome? Because you're going to be covering them with hot gravy and they're going to get all mushy anyway, right? So you can do some great oven fries. I like straight steak fries myself, like Yukon Gold steak fries are awesome. You just cut them the way you want them to a nice steak fry shape. You don't even have to peel them. Leave them soaking in some cold water until you're ready. Then you drain them and dry them out. Leave them out on paper towels, dry them out. Toss them up in olive oil, salt, and pepper. Lay them out in a greased baking pan, shove them in the oven. We have a convection oven. We'll shove them in at like 375, get them nice and awesome and crispy. So that can be your fries. You put your fries in a big dish and you cover it with hot gravy and you cover that with cheese curds. And now I know you're saying, what the hell is a cheese curd? You know, I said that too the first time. I'm like, what the hell is a cheese curd? It turns out it's like on the way making a nice aged cheddar. The little baby on the way to like becoming the adult cheddar gets stopped off, and that's a cheese curd. Kind of like the same idea, like you're making mozzarella, and on the way to becoming mozzarella, you stop off and you have burrata. So you get this kind of young, underdone, awesome, cheddary flavor. It's pretty great. But it's also pretty hard to find. So if you cannot find the cheese curds, there's lots of things you can do. You can tear up pieces of mozzarella, not shredded mozzarella or grated mozzarella, you know, like a big loaf of mozzarella, like a polio mozzarella or something. Tear off pieces and that'll work. You could, if you have to, cut up like some mild white cheddar, that would work. You could do halloumi cheese, that would work. So you get your hot fries and you cover it with hot gravy and you cover that with your cheese curds or your mozzarella or your halloumi or your cheddar or whatever the hell you did. And it gets all awesome and melted. You can kind of toss it up, season it more with chives, salt, and pepper, whatever else you want. And that's your poutine. Now, other things you could do, I'm a huge fan, you may recall, of tater tots. I'm the tater tot queen of Central High. And I think having tater tots is a great way to make poutine. Poutine, not Putin. There's a big difference between poutine and Putin. Poutine is a great French fry, gravy, cheese curd, awesome thing to eat. Putin is a horrible dictator in Russia who is just a major mofo dingleberry douchebag. So those are two very different things. Don't get them confused. Anyway, so you could toast up your tater tots, get them nice and crispy and awesome in the oven, and lay them out just like the fries and cover them with a hot gravy and cover that with the cheese or cheese curds or whatever you got. And that's a tater tot poutine. Pretty awesome. Now for the gravy, if you're going to be traditionally you do a roux that's very French, darling, half flour and half butter. Or your olive oil roux, if you don't want to have the butter, you're mixing flour and olive oil. You stir that up in a pan and you slowly drizzle in your beef stock and until you get a nice thick gravy. You could do half beef stock and half chicken stock till you get a nice thick gravy. And I think it's pretty awesome to add some Worcestershire or to add some gluten-free tamari for a lot of flavor. You get this nice, awesome thick gravy. And the hot gravy on your French fries or your tater tots. And then that's gonna make your cheese get all melty and awesome. And so that is your poutine, not Putin. Putin is out committing murder and all sorts of horrible things in Ukraine. And he's a big dingleberry douchebag, like I said. Poutine is a delicious thing to eat. So those are two very different things, never to be confused. Anyway, so marching all over Canada, eating like crazy, we noticed a lot of things. One is that I seem to be eating things all over the place that I never ever even considered as a Canadian thing. Like we had burrata and tomato salad just about everywhere we went in Quebec City, so I don't know what that's about, but it was delicious. And now I'm in Nova Scotia, and I think I'm gonna have Nova Scotia salmon everywhere we go, and instead we're having just about everything else. So I don't know. You know, I remember when I went to Puerto Rico, I was all over Puerto Rico wanting to have Puerto Rican food, and there was Italian food and French food and American food, just about everything but Puerto Rican food. And finally, on my last day there, I kind of have a hissy fit, and we were taken to a Puerto Rican restaurant. So maybe that's the same deal when you're in Canada, like desperately searching real Canadian Quebecois food, and sometimes it takes a while to get it. But you can make the poutine anytime you want. So there's lots of other things that have been exciting. I feel very excited about the fact that Rosie O'Donnell made it back to TV. I don't know if you've been looking at social media or watching TV. She subbed for Jimmy Kimmel for the week, and she has been full out funny. I mean, this chick moved herself off to Ireland. I mean, that is a really far, far place to go, right? But she has been so funny. It's like she never left. And she's kind of emotionally making me feel that I have a substitution in my heart for Stephen Colbert, who we miss terribly. And I do hope we see a lot more of Rosie very soon. Certain things that will stay in my mind forever, phrases that I think are hysterical. I'd have to say Mango Mussolini was definitely my favorite phrase of the week, and I've been using it ever since. So here I am on the apology tour, the great apology tour all over Canada, going up to people who are like, "You're an American." And right away they get a look on their face. And they're like, "How do you feel about what's happened to our relationship?" And I'm like, "I feel terrible about it. It's horrible. There's no reason for it. You were our very best friend. I mean, in Vietnam, people didn't want to go to Vietnam. They ran off to Canada. The Handmaids in fiction, even in fiction, they ran off to Canada. Canada was always like, you always knew there was Canada." I remember when I was younger, I was having trouble fitting in with my religion, which was extreme Judaism at that point, and with my uptight suburban background, a little town I was shoved into, all of that was pukaka. But I remembered longfully all the times we had gone to Canada. When I was a kid, my mother spoke beautiful, beautiful fluent French. She was the president in her college French club, and she spoke a beautiful French. And she loved speaking French, but she did not love getting on airplanes. So instead, we were always being dragged off to Montreal. And we had some relatives in Montreal. Quite honestly, I don't think they liked us very much. They never seemed very happy to see us. And what can I say about that? But we were always getting dragged off to see the relatives in Montreal. And she just loved it. She'd go everywhere and speak her beautiful French. And she was just in heaven. She didn't have to get on a plane and go to Paris. Instead, she had Montreal. And I just remember thinking that that was just about the most interesting and exotic place I'd ever seen. I mean, there were like these big shows and excitement and neon signs, and because it gets so cold in the winter. I mean, I thought it was cold in New Jersey and New York. It's so cold in the winter, they had to build an entire underground city to handle how cold it got. I thought just thought it was the coolest place in the world. And one time my father decided to schlep his rotten kids and my mother, Harriet, of course, to Montreal. And he was driving forever. We were all tired in the camper. I don't know, the camper is a whole other story. My father got an El Dorado camper and wedged on top of his Ford pickup truck and schlepped us off everywhere. So we're in Montreal. And my mother fell fast asleep. All the driving made her fall fast asleep. Maybe the 5,000 orders of poutine made her fall fast asleep. Off we went to Montreal. And so he was looking for a motel for us to stay at because we were all so tired. And he sees this one with this big, exciting lights and a big sign. And it seemed, good enough to him. And it was a good price. I don't know what it was, but less expensive than any of the other ones. And the neon sign was like blinking, "Come, come, come, 24 hours," and it all seemed very excited. And we checked into the motel, and we were a little dubious, but we did see there was a swimming pool, which was like the number one criteria for us anywhere we went was the swimming pool. And even though it was nighttime, we knew that we were getting in that pool the next day. We get into the room, and my sister Yaya, my brother Mendel, jump on the bed, because that's the first thing you got to do is start jumping on the bed, of course. And we look up, and their entire ceiling is one giant mirror, which was the strangest thing we ever saw. And so we start making faces and putting on little shows and looking up at the ceiling of the mirror. And then we see next to the bed, there's a machine you put a nickel in. I think it was a nickel at the time, probably be a quarter now. You put a nickel in, and the entire bed vibrates. So we were getting all our change out. We were putting nickels in. I guess these were Canadian nickels. And the bed would vibrate and we'd be
1: running around on the vibrating bed and looking at the mirrors on the ceiling. We thought the whole thing was just great. So the next morning we go down, we're all excited. We had some sort of breakfast, I don't know what it was. We ran out to the pool and we saw all of these women that looked like, well, you know, they were, let's just say, painted ladies. They had tons of makeup on and they were chain smoking cigarettes and they were strutting around looking sexy and provocative. And the swimming pool didn't look like anyone ever got in it. It was kind of like green mold on it, but they were all sunbathing and smoking. And all these 18-wheeler trucks would drive by and beep at them, and we were like, what the hell is going on? Now, my mother at this point has started getting very suspicious of the vibrating bed and the mirror on the ceiling and the provocative women by the pool. And she looks at the sign, the big neon sign, and it said, Les Films Erotiques. And so it essentially was like a porno situation, and we were in some kind of prostitute porno erotic movie sort of motel. So it didn't bother us. I mean, we weren't annoyed by the provocative women. We thought it was kind of a fun show. And we certainly enjoyed the vibrating bed and the mirrors on the ceiling. We got a kick out of that. But we couldn't swim in the pool because it was funky with green algae. So the whole thing had lost its appeal to us. But my mother from that point on forbid my father to ever rent a motel room for us without waking her up when we were in Montreal, because he did not realize that all of those signs were about, you know, pornography and prostitutes and everything else. And there you have it. There was the great Montreal escapade. Is the moral to the story is, if you're traveling and only one of you speaks the language of where you're going, make sure that person is the one who books the motel room. I'm just saying. So, now back to Poutine. Not Putin, not the dictator, poutine. I would say there's also lots of other really creative things you could do with that. You could do a sweet potato poutine. That would be pretty darn tasty, I think. And the tater tot, of course, but you could also do a vegan poutine. So instead of doing the gravy with beef stock and chicken stock, I like half-half myself, or just the beef stock, you could do it with a mushroom stock, a nice, gorgeous mushroom stock or vegetarian vegetable stock. Now your gravy now is vegetarian and you don't have to do the butter. You can do the oil. You could have it be completely vegan actually if you wanted to. Instead of the cheese curds, you could do an interesting thing by tearing up tofu. I did this recently where we marinated it in nutritional yeast and lemon juice and a little bit of sriracha and a few other things, and we crispy fried it. You could do that with your tofu. You could have a vegan poutine. And what do you think of that? See, there's lots of things you can do. So I guess we'll continue on the apology tour while I'm in Canada, because it really is everyone we meet. I mean, they're just dumbfounded. Everyone we meet, they're just like, the first thing they want to know is, how do you feel about what's going on? Because they don't trust that we'll be like, well, we love what's going on. We're glad that you've been slighted and horrified and pushed away from us. No, we're not. Definitely not. We're horrified. Horrified to lose our best friend. And I still feel haunted by the cab driver saying that it's going to take 50 years, if even 50 years is enough, to repair that relationship. I feel horrified to know that I may not actually live long enough to see that relationship repaired. I hope I do one day. I hope that we get some people who come in who have a heart and care about nourishing and re-strengthening and bringing back our great allies and our relationship with the world. But right now it's feeling pretty darn horrible. And mango Mussolini is my new favorite word. I'm also feeling somewhat partial to the other one that she said. Is it Cheeto Corleone? That's sort of appropriate. I've been saying for a while now, it feels a lot like our country is suddenly run by the mafia. Not the new mafia, who might be businessmen, but old school mafia, Don Corleone, the Godfather mafia. It feels a lot like that. And so calling this situation Cheeto Corleone, the mafia, it feels really appropriate. Because the people who are in power are making a fortune and everyone else seems to be losing everything. Food cost is up, gas prices are up. I mean, it's a really rocky time. So think that regardless of how you are in the political spectrum, you have to say that losing your greatest ally, Canada, has always been the best friend to America. Losing your greatest ally, jeopardizing a relationship that has been incredibly wonderful for almost a century, is just about the worst thing I've seen in a long time, and probably any of us have seen. So I only hope and pray that we can repair it, and that it won't take 50 years, and that I will get to see it in my lifetime. I hope you will too. In the meanwhile, I'll continue apologizing to total strangers. It's like, hey, nice to meet you. I'm so sorry. You know, it's pretty funny, actually. And I'm here with Lila, and she has been in deep conversation with so many people, pretty much doing the same thing, making sure they know that most people in America do not want to lose our great best friend, Canada. We really don't. It really hurts us in our heart, and we don't want to lose you. So there's that. In the meanwhile, I would say, I personally am feeling up for anything with tater tots. So, you know, I do love my tater tots. So I think I will be doing the tater tot poutine. Not Putin, like I said, dingleberry douchebag. So I will be doing my nice crispy tater tots, slathered in awesome hot gravy. I like half chicken stock, half beef stock, with a little Worcestershire and a little gluten-free tamari. Covered in cheese curds. In my case, I can never find the friggin' cheese curds, so it's probably gonna be chunks of mild cheddar cheese. I do tend to like that. But I do also like my halloumi, so there's that too. And I guess you can do whatever the hell you want, but I strongly suggest a really awesome poutine. I truly do. And get your tushy over to Canada and go on an awesome apology tour too. You know, our money's going pretty far here right now. Go off and have fun, meet people, let them know that we care. We don't want to lose you. Go to Old Quebec, which is awesome. Trot all over Montreal, pretend you're French. Trot all over Nova Scotia and wonder why no one has Nova Scotia salmon. Where the hell is the Nova Scotia salmon? I mean, I came to Nova Scotia. I haven't gotten any Nova Scotia salmon. I think I have to go back to New York to get some Nova Scotia salmon. So I don't know what the hell that's about. What did I have in Nova Scotia? I had halibut, which was delicious. I had a salad with grilled chicken, which I have just about every other day in New York. And I don't know, that's about it. I've had a lot of mushrooms for some reason. But other than that, I have not had any Nova Scotia salmon. So I think I do need to go back to New York to have some. I don't know, when I was in Israel, I didn't have any Israeli salad because they don't call it Israeli salad in Israel. So maybe in Nova Scotia, they don't call it Nova Scotia salmon. But either way, I didn't have any. So I don't know what the hell that's about. But I digress par usual. I will tell you that I'm feeling uplifted by the fact that a lot of people seem to be waking up to the fact that things are not going in a good direction, waking up to the fact that we're jeopardizing our relationship with our greatest allies in the world, waking up to the fact that women have had the rights to govern their own body taken away from them, and it's not a good thing, waking up to the fact that food costs should not be through the roof, that we should not be in another endless war, that we should not be paying a fortune for gas. People are waking up, they're fed up, and they're not going to take it anymore. And that gives me a lot of encouragement. So, what can you do about all this? Well, you certainly can vote, and you really, really should. You certainly can speak out, and you really, really should. You certainly can rise up and try to make things better, peacefully and respectfully, and you really, really, really should. And you certainly can make poutine, not poutine. And so, I would say about all those things, just to try to figure out a way to ease things. I mean, I really love that Rosie O'Donnell came back, but I think that she ran off to Ireland because she was like, she felt horrified by America choosing a leader who essentially is a felon who's been, I mean, I won't even go into all the things. I'm not going to go there because it just brings me down. But choosing such a horrible leader, she decided she's going to run off to Ireland. But I feel really great that she came back, because she is just about the funniest woman I've seen in a long time. I mean, her humor is great, and she's a mom, and she jokes around about her kids, and it's pretty great. So if you have a chance to check her out, on Jimmy Kimmel this week, I really do think you should. I ran into her at a theater with my girlfriend Lila and our friend Lois, and she's just a very funny lady. So shout out to you, Rosie O'Donnell. You've been filling the void that was lost because of losing Stephen Colbert this week. So it's been a great experience. And on other news, what would I say? I would say, I think mirror ceilings and vibrating beds are not a bad thing to kids. I think they were kind of fun. And I think prostitutes parading around the swimming pool was not a terrible thing either. That was kind of fun too. It was entertaining. But I would say if you are going to have pornography in your motel and you are going to have vibrating beds and mirror ceilings, you do have to make sure that the swimming pool is swimmable, because we could forgive just about anything. And not being able to jump in that pool was pretty darn painful for a kid. I mean, we would be on the road with my father screaming for a swimming pool the whole time. It would be like anything, anything to not have to spend the night in the camper. The camper that smelled like my mother's athlete's foot powder and mildew. And that we had canned things. And it was just a kind of a horrible experience. So we would pray to go to a motel. And pray motel with pool was like our chant. Motel, motel with pool, that was our chant. And when we finally got a motel with a pool, we were just ecstatic. We'd roll around in the shag rug, I mean, this is the 70s, and get in that motel pool, and it was just about as good as it gets. And that's probably how we wound up in the pornography prostitute motel in Montreal. And we started whining, and my father couldn't take another minute of it. My mother was fast asleep snoring because she'd eaten too much, probably, like she loved to do, and I don't blame her. But he just wanted to get us to shut up. He saw they had a pool. He sort of didn't really know what they filmed and ratique meant. Off we went. So the moral of the story is, like I said, if you're not the one who speaks the language of the country you're in, make sure the one who does is the one who books the motel, or else you're going to wind up with a whole bunch of prostitutes. And they ate all the bagels, too. The bagels were completely gone. I mean, it was a tragedy. No bagels? Oh, my God, kill me now. All right, I'm digressing all over the place. This is Rossi, better known as Chef Rossi, for Raging and Eating. And as always, food is love, and so are you. We love you, Canada.

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0: I saw an ad in the paper that said, join the Women's Army Corps. Learn a professional skill. And I said to my mother, maybe that's what I should do. And she said, yes, that's what you should do. Well, you know, who needed a queer kid in Davenport, Iowa in 1942? Who was always charging roses on your account to send to some nun?
1: Welcome to This Way Out, the international LGBTQ radio magazine. I'm Lucia Chappell. In the news this week, the first married lesbian couple in Bolivia and the first census to count queers in Australia. Trump policies are stopping federally funded gender-affirming care and blocking the Trevor Project's crisis lifeline work, and Kansas trans men make good trouble in the toilet. Then, part one of Pat Bond's classic tale of lesbians in the U.S. military during World War II, Murder in the Whack. You'll laugh, you'll cry, and you'll get riled up now that you've found This Way Out.
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3: A lesbian couple in Bolivia is now the first in the country to have a civilly recognized same-sex marriage. Fabiana Banser and Scarlett Rocha first applied for a marriage certificate on October 12, 2022. The LGBTQ plus rights organization Igual Bolivia says the union was recognized after a prolonged administrative process and two constitutional injunctions filed by its team. Article 63 of Bolivia's constitution still prohibits non-heterosexual marriages, so the Bolivian Constitutional Court's August 7th decision for Banser and Rocha only applies to their case. Bolivia's signing of the 1969 American Convention on Human Rights was central to Igual Bolivia's argument. Under that agreement, governments are obliged to grant same-sex couples access to the existing legal rights given to heterosexual couples. Compliance with the convention is overseen by the Inter-American Court of Human Rights, which supported the marriage equality position in an advisory opinion issued in 2018. Although this week's ruling only recognizes the marriage between Fabiana Banser and Scarlett Rocha, it's another legal precedent on Bolivia's road to marriage equality. David Arequipa and Guido Montaño obtained the country's first free union between two people of the same sex in 2020, and dozens of couples have followed suit. A free union gives couples similar rights as a civil marriage with respect to the couple's property and children. However, these civil unions are still in a different category and do not carry the same social recognition and standing as marriage. The Civil Registry Service has recorded dozens of same-sex free unions, but never a marriage, thus making August 7th's marriage between Fabiana Banser and Scarlett Rocha a major step for the country.
2: For the first time in 115 years, the upcoming Australian census will collect information about people's gender identity and sexual orientation. Citizens will have the option of self-defining as straight, gay, bisexual, or to write in their own term. Census respondents can also identify as man, woman, non-binary, or another term. Intersex is not included as an option. Rather than specifically declaring oneself as trans or cis, the census has separate questions for sex recorded at birth and current gender. The country's center-left Labour Party was successful in getting the identity information added after it was excluded from the 2024 census. At the time, Deputy Prime Minister Richard Marles feared that the revision could open up divisive debates in the community. There are privacy and trust concerns, but the Australian Bureau of Statistics calls the change a step forward in visibility for LGBTQ plus populations. Australian National University demographer Liz Allen told In Daily, "This moment in time is monumental, not necessarily just for the data, but more so for the signal that it sends to individuals across Australia that we all count. We all matter."
3: The Trump administration is cutting funding for gender-affirming care from federal Medicaid and the Children's Health Insurance Program, or CHIP. As of October 13th, Medicaid and CHIP will no longer pay for what the new rule calls sex-rejecting procedures for children under 18. children in lower-income families who utilize Medicaid and CHIP will be the most heavily impacted. 17 states currently cover some degree of gender-affirming care. Maine, for example, has a SHIELD law protecting access to gender-affirming care. Gia Drew is executive director for the LGBTQ plus social services organization Equality Maine. She spoke to Portland News Station WMTW about the federal funding cuts.
4: We're still trying to understand where the funding gap may come from and who's going to cover that. But because it's in statute that the state of Maine must cover this care, they're required to find the funds to cover this care, whatever the federal government doesn't cover. I think Maine is one of those special places that have always been looking out for one another, whatever the issue may be, but here, especially for LGBTQ rights.
3: An estimated 724,000 youth in the U.S. identify as transgender. That's according to a recent study from the UCLA Williams Institute, an independent research group specializing in sexual orientation and gender identity law and public policy. Only 40% of those transgender teens live in SHIELD law states like Maine, and they'll now have to fight harder to receive care. Katie Keith of Georgetown Law told NPR that the rule is unprecedented.
5: I'm not aware of any other times that the federal government has prohibited federal funds in this way for a specific patient population with a particular diagnosis.
3: Transgender rights advocates are already positioning to challenge the rule in court. Both GLAAD Law and the National Health Law Program have released public statements indicating there will be legal battles to prevent the cuts to this health care. Providing transition-related care to all youth experiencing gender dysphoria is affirmed by the American Medical Association, the American Academy of Pediatrics, the World Health Organization, and the World Professional Association for Transgender Health. That recommended transition care rarely includes gender-affirming surgeries. In spite of the administration's attempt to target trans youth with the rule change, such surgeries are, ironically, more common for cisgender youth, according to 2024 research from the Journal of the American Medical Association.
2: The Trevor Project is now being excluded from the revived 988 crisis lifeline it helped create. The LGBTQ plus suicide prevention organization once handled roughly half of all calls, texts, and chats routed through the service. That was before the Trump administration abruptly discontinued the program last year. Now that the LGBTQ plus branch of the 988 Suicide and Crisis Lifeline is going back up, the Trevor Project is ineligible to reapply for its management. This is in spite of the organization's decades of experience. First created in 2004, the U.S. National Suicide Prevention Lifeline became 988, or the Suicide and Crisis Lifeline, in 2022. That's when the Trevor Project piloted the launch of the program that allowed clients to reach counselors trained in assisting LGBTQ plus youth. That service's funding was eliminated in 2025. Congress intervened with an allocation of $33.2 million to bring back LGBTQ plus youth services to the Lifeline. That move pushed the Substance Abuse and Mental Health Services Administration, which runs 988, to admit the underlying reason for its shaky support of the specialized branch. The agency told a bipartisan group of lawmakers that it has to determine how to carry out their directive while remaining in compliance with the Trump's trans-exclusionary executive order. Last year's directive blocks federal funds from being used to promote so-called gender ideology. To Trevor Project CEO James Black, this development indicates a dangerous step towards degrading the clinical standards to serve high-risk groups. Black told the Associated Press he's worried that the new iteration of 988's LGBTQ plus youth services may exclude transgender and non-binary youth entirely. Fortunately, Trevor Project's own 24/7 crisis lines remain available at trevorproject.org and 1-866-488-7386.
3: Finally, three Kansas trans men walked into a women's restroom and had the police called on them for obeying the law. Senate Bill 244 prohibits transgender people from using public restrooms on government property that align with their gender identity. The self-described bearded burly men in their yellow SB 244 compliance crew t-shirts were part of a coordinated statewide action on August 8th. Mostly, the transmasculine Kansans just got dirty looks in the women's restrooms in Emporia, Great Bend, Garden City, and Dodge City government-operated buildings. However, at the Long Branch Lagoon, the SB 244 compliance crew caught the attention of the manager, who allegedly screamed, rushed the children out of the bathroom, and called the police. That's the type of reaction the trans men expected. All the men did was use the restroom, wash their hands, and exit a few minutes later. The manager and the police only backed off after the SB 244 compliance crew members provided what they say were uncomfortable descriptions of their bodies. The manager and police reportedly had never heard of SB 244, the law they're charged to enforce since it was passed in February. Organizers plan to continue demonstrating in public facilities across Kansas to draw attention to what they describe as the absurdity of gender policing and to press for the repeal of SB 244.
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3: And I'm Marcos Najera. 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
8: My name is Carla Tonella, and we're going to be talking today about lesbian purges in the military. Why don't we start going around, and everybody should just say who they are and when they were in what service.
9: Oh, I'm Judy Gron, and I was in the service about 20 years ago in 1960 for 8 months in the Air Force and was caught in a purge, which completely altered my life and my understanding of the position of women in the world, something I've been working on ever since to try to understand. And I've written quite a bit of poetry and known as a lesbian poet, I guess, and a feminist poet. And I'm currently working on researching women's history.

0: The 1978 documentary Word Is Out made lesbian actor-comedian Pat Bond a star, although she was already well known around San Francisco for her stage work and even as the owner of the lesbian club Bond Street. She went on to tour with four one-woman shows, including her legendary PBS performance Gertie Gertie Gertie Stein Is Back Back Back and Murder in the Whack. As that story goes, joining the World War II-era Woman's Army Corps was the best and the worst choice Bond could have made under the circumstances.
1: How do you get out of Davenport, Iowa? If you are not rich enough to go to Europe, if you are not rich enough to go away to college, well, I saw an ad in the paper that said, join the Woman's Army Corps. Learn a professional skill. And I said to my mother, maybe that's what I should do. And she said, yes, that's what you should do. Well, you know, who needed a queer kid in Davenport, Iowa in 1942, who was always charging roses on your account to send to some nun? So she took me down to Peterson's department store and bought me a little dotted Swiss dress with a bolero jacket and drove me to the Black Hawk Hotel where the recruiting sergeant was. Now, I knew the WAC was full of dykes. I was sure of it. And when I saw the recruiting sergeant, here she was done up, right? Makeup, hair on top of her head, nylons, high heels. But I knew. She looked like all of my old gym teachers in drag. And they told me that in order to join the Women's Army Corps, I had to take a mental. So I went down to this building where they gave the mental. And there were five or six women sitting around waiting to get in. It took me quite some time to figure out that they were indeed women. They were wearing men's suits, men's haircuts, sideburns shaved over the ears, men's shoes, neckties, and they all smelled like Old Spice aftershave lotion. They were taking us in like that, dressed like men. Now you know the psychiatrist knew that they were dykes. A two-year-old would have known. But we all took the mental, and the first question was, do you prefer the company of men or women? And of course I said, men, what is a woman? And I was in. I was off to Fort Oglethorpe, Georgia, on the train. But while we were on the train, President Roosevelt died. He had been president all my life. It was like your father had died. Very strange. And we got off the train. All the officers were wearing black armbands, and there were 48 gun salutes. And we were met at the train by Sandy, the drill instructor.

kind of one-piece outfit, wearing Fidel Castro hats, little Abner boots, with their feet up on the table, saying, "Hey, Henry, pass the salt." So I got out of the dotted Swiss, and I got a uniform, and as I walked down the company street, I heard someone from one of the barracks say, "Good God, Elizabeth, here comes another one." She recognized me. She saw that I was a queer. I was enchanted. But the other dykes were sort of odd with me. It seems that you were expected to play baseball, football, or basketball. When they threw a baseball at me, I ducked. So they decided I was a femme. Horrors. If you were a femme, you had to do all the work. I mean, later on in civilian life, who could get a job in those odd costumes we wore? Well, you could get a job like delivering things on a motorcycle. I guess you went by so fast. But the femmes had to get a job, had to cook. Well, they didn't last long. Well, ever heard of KP, Kitchen Patrol? That meant you got up at 4 o'clock in the morning, scrubbed the mess hall floors on your hands and knees, then scrubbed the rags and bleached them, then scalded out steel trays while it was 102 in the Georgia sun, carried 50 pounds of meat on your shoulder, scrubbed out garbage cans, getting in head first with your feet sticking out. And the cook was a bitch. Once in a while, she would give you, if you were very lucky, a 15-minute break in a 14-hour day. Stagger home, fall into your bed. And that went on for 7 or 8 days. Then they had a thing called inspection. And then men did the inspecting. You know, we didn't have many women officers. A few. There was Martha Saxon, who was so butch that when she took bed check at night, the women screamed they thought a man was in the barracks. Inspection. You had to make your bed so that the sheet came down the length of an army toothbrush, and you had to be able to bounce a quarter off the blanket. So of course you slept on the floor the night before inspection, because you'd never get it that way again. And you had to take your extra pair of shoes and put them under your bed and shine the soles. She turned them up. Yeah, and the hobby in the Army, the only thing we did really in our spare time, I've never figured out why, was to shine shoes. We got that cordovan red polish, and you had to put it on with your fingers. And then you poured lighter fluid over your shoes and lit it. I don't know what that did. And then you put 6 more coats of cordovan red so that your fingers were always dyed red. And then, of course, I was trying to learn to be a butch, learn to walk. Also, you had to look grim. I guess we thought men looked grim. Well, they did. And you had to learn to stand like a dyke, you know, with one foot up on something while looking grim. And you had to learn to hold a cigarette like this, with the result that you had nicotine-stained fingers to go with the cordovan red. In an inspection, you all lined up in front of your beds at attention. And one Army officer, I don't know how they saw these things, but there was a button missing on my shirt, and he pulled out my shirt with his riding crop and said, "Button missing." There went a gig. 3 gigs and you didn't get to go to town. 4 gigs and the whole company didn't get to go to town. I got 4 and 5 and 6 gigs every inspection. So no one was speaking to me most of the time. I remember sitting in a ditch in Georgia in Class A uniform in the summer, which was winter wool, crying my heart out. Nobody likes me, even here. Nobody did. I read. It was a great crime. You weren't allowed to read if you were a dyke, either. Oh, God. Well, in basic, I met my best friend, Bunny. That was her unfortunate name, Bunny. Bunny was 6'3". Nobody had to teach Bunny how to be a dyke. She knew. She walked like this. And she shaved every morning. Fascinated me. But she didn't know she was a dyke. So I said to her, "Say, Bunny, you know what you are is a dyke." She said, "No sh-." And I let her read The Well of Loneliness. Well, that did it. One day she said to me, "Listen, why is Shirley the Furrier's secretary from New York looking at me funny?" And I said, "Well, I think she likes you, Bunny." Bunny said, "What am I going to do now?"
We didn't know what we were going to do now.

0: I said, I think Shirley will think of something. Oh, you have to remember, too, that the army then was Jim Crowed. You know what that means? No blacks. And they brought black troops down from the north. They quartered separately, of course. Among them, two of my friends that I'd gone to school with. And one night we went into town together and had to walk 15 miles home because no cab would take us. And I remember one of our officers saying to me, well, they're all over there tonight cleaning their barracks with Camay soap. She had the notion that blacks used Camay soap exclusively. Never understood that. And I would cry and think about it. What could you say to this woman? Of course, I by then was a commie. And I was singing the International, and I had a red flag over my bed. Well, I thought it was all right, you know. They were our allies. There once was a union maid who never was afraid of company spies. She'd always organize the guys. Nobody was interested in any of that but me. So I was known as the commie, popularly, among other things. And about then, I met a woman whose name was Peep. We all had weird names then, Peep. Peep taught map reading. We were going into the medical corps, but for some reason we had learned to read maps, and Peep was wonderful. She'd read books. She liked the things I did. Well, basic. We got out, finally, and we're sent off to our very assorted jobs, to Schick General Hospital in Davenport, Iowa. You know what? Where they would bring in convoys of men from Corregidor, Guadalcanal, Guam, and we worked 14, 16 hours a day. Men who were 6'3", who weighed 90 pounds. Well, they'd been prisoners of war, you know, for 5 and 6 years. And the best time I ever had in the Army, the greatest thing that ever happened to me, a friend of mine who lived in Davenport, his brother was dead, killed in action, and her other brother was missing in action. And they would call out the names of the wounded as they came in over the loudspeaker system at the hospital. And one day I was working away and I heard Colonel Donald H. Humphrey. My God, it was her brother. And I got to call her parents and tell them their son was alive. It was probably my proudest moment. Very exciting. Well, and they put me on the syphilis and gonorrhea ward. I, who had never seen a man nude in my life, was suddenly giving them shots, coaxing them out from under a bed. Do you know how afraid men are of shots? They'd go through the line, 6-foot paratroopers dropping. And the women would go through. My mother found out I was on the syphilis and gonorrhea ward, and she came right down to Schick General Hospital and demanded that they take me off the syphilis and gonorrhea ward. So I took to answering the phone, syphilis and gonorrhea, Bond speaking. And then the whole company was going to go to Springfield, Missouri, but Peep was going to San Francisco. So my grandmother had always told me that when you want to get something done, you go to the head man, right? So I wrote a letter to the commanding general of Letterman General Hospital. Dear sir, now you didn't do that in the Army. No, no. There were things called chains of command. How did I know? Do you need a WAC medical technician in your group? I am available. Patricia Bond with my serial number. Well, it went through 3 service commands and was endorsed by 2 major generals. And I went to San Francisco, and 475 women went to Springfield, Missouri. Captain Saxon called me in and she said, well, she was humiliated, you know, because the other officers were saying to her, say, could you get Bond to write a letter to Truman for me? She said, you are going to San Francisco and I hope I never see you again. So I got to go to San Francisco, Letterman General Hospital. And Bunny went too. And then we found out that we could go overseas to Japan to do or die for our country. How exciting. Because, you know, Hitler was running around then and we were all very patriotic. So we got on the good ship Comfort prior to going overseas. I remember they called us all together and said, the male officers telling us about what it would be like in Japan. They said, now about cigars and pipes. Of course, you women won't have to worry about that. And 450 voices. You think it would have occurred to me then how easy it was. Was it always going to be like that? I guess I thought it was. Well.
1: No, it was not always going to be like that.
0: I said, Captain Van, they're going to kill us all. I know they are. What have we done? Why? What have we done? Help me. Help us. And the next day she was transferred out.
1: The conclusion of Pat Bond's Murder in the Whack, next time on This Way Out. Thanks for finding This Way Out, brought to you by the nonprofit Overnight Productions. News Wrap was written by Jeb Bakke, edited by Lucia Chappelle, produced by Brian DeShazer, and read by Marcos Najera and Natalie Munoz. Murder in the Whack was recorded and produced by Catherine Davenport and Frieda Weirden of WANES, the Women's International News Gathering Service. 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
3: Greetings, warriors and shield maidens. I am DJ Eric the Red, Viking King of the WOMR airwaves. You can hear my Viking horn and feel my Viking thunder every other Thursday night from 9 p.m. to midnight on the Reminiscence Bump. 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Each episode has a theme where we delve into the vast landscapes of recollection sparked by a single song that resonates with the echoes of our past. So I encourage you to tune in and experience the magic of memory and the power of music.

Well, well, well. I'm back in the studio, friends. What a day! Oh yeah, what a day. Friends and listeners, I am DJ Eric the Red. Oh yes. I'm in the studio tonight bringing some of my Viking thunder. And my angry pussycat. Oh yeah. It is carnival here in P-Town. Whoa, my gosh. What a day. Has anyone, did anyone attend the parade today? If you did, you may have seen the official WOMR float. We created a float that was basically, well, the theme for carnival was deep sea disco. And I spearheaded a float that was a sunken pirate ship at the bottom of the ocean filled with skeletons that were dancing in undersea afterlife disco. There were some fishies, there was some seaweed, there was some sea anemones, there was some starfish, there was... I made some seahorse costumes for people to ride seahorses down the street. What a day. It was a day, friends. Let me tell you. I'm exhausted, but yet here I am. I said, here I am. Yes. For your listening pleasure. I'm just going to like wing it tonight. I don't even have a playlist set. I was going to play my carnival playlist, and then I said, but we just kind of heard that. I'm just going to wing it. We're going to see how it goes if I wing it. But before we get started, let me share some messages with ya. What do we have here? 20 Summers and La Montagna Gallery presents first-hand experience and second-hand love. It's called 20S or 20s? 20 Summers. 20s? 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Join us Thursday, August 27th at 7 p.m. for an artist panel featuring curator Jen Mergel, artist Jeff Perot, and gallerist Russ LaMontagne in conversation. 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Yeah. Also, Cape Cod Wave Magazine is an online magazine featuring long-form journalism that explores the character and culture of Cape Cod. Cape Cod Wave profiles some of the Cape's most interesting and important figures, from politicians to surfers to musicians, and even covers key issues like housing and climate change. They've even documented WOMR's history on their 40th anniversary. Discover their salty air journalism at CapeCodWave.com. Oh, yeah. So, friends, if you've never tuned into my show, this is the Reminiscence Bump, where normally I pluck a memory out of my brain that's associated with music and use the way it makes me feel as inspiration to create a playlist that brings us back to that very moment in time. My sets are not only about the sounds you hear, but also about how the music makes you feel. Yeah. And, I hope that you're all feeling fine tonight, because I'm just going to be playing some music that I want to hear. You know what I'm saying? Sounds good to me. All right, let's see. What are we going to start off with tonight? How about if we start off with one of my all-time favorites. Oh. Boy George was impatient. He was like, I'm just gonna jump on board and I'm gonna start singing. So here we go, friends. Here's Church of the Poison Mind by Culture Club.

All right, Bob from Hyannis. Here is your request, and I aim to please. Here's Elton John.

This is Andy, host of Deep Dives, airing every other Thursday from 9 to midnight right here on WOMR. Each show, we take a deep dive into an artist or a group, a full career of their music, influences, and collaborations. Rock, blues, and soul are the main genres, but I love it all. Hope you can tune in for the next Deep Dives from 9 to midnight every other Thursday.

Oh yeah, Andy. Andy's my slot mate. My slot mate. Does that make sense? Slot mate? Time slot? Well, you know, we share the airwaves here every other Thursday. Slot mate? That doesn't make sense. Not show mate. Anywho. Hey there, friends. Did you know that WOMR enjoys support from the Provincetown Theater, a year-round performing arts space located on Bradford Street in Provincetown? 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I love the Provincetown Theater. Sometimes I'm involved in some shows there. Looking forward to being part of their Christmas programming. Because it's always a good time there for their Christmas Townie show. Oh my god, I can't talk about Christmas right now. Alright friends, let's do a little song recap. We heard Church of the Poisoned Mind. From the Culture Club, we heard Born to be Alive from Patrick Hernandez. Blue Savannah from Erasure. And Funeral for a Friend from Elton John. And that's from my friend Bob in Hyannis. Oh yeah, that was a good song, Bob. Thanks for the request. If anybody else is tuned in out there and wants me to play them a special something something, let me know. Give me a shout here, 508-487-2619. I'm a little chill here tonight because I spent all my energy sweating my butt off at the carnival parade as I was on the WOMR float. Oh yeah. I didn't take Lucy though. She was mad that I didn't take her. But, you know, what are you gonna do? All right, shall I play some more songa-jiges? Songa-jiges? Usually I have a theme, but tonight I'm all themed out, friends. So we're just hanging out and we're playing some of my faves, and these next songs are something. This is one of my favorites from the incomparable Katie Lang. I don't know if anyone's ever heard this song before, but this is when she was still with The Reclines, and it's one of my favorites. So let's get to it, shall we?

Captain with 7 children. What's so fearsome about that? Oh, I must stop these doubts, all these worries. If I don't, I just know I'll turn back. I must dream of the things I am seeking. I am seeking the courage I lack. The courage to serve them with reliance. Face my mistakes without defiance.

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Oh yeah, friends. Welcome back. A little song recap for you. We heard Big Bone Gal by Katie Lang and the Reclines, California Dreaming by the Mamas and the Papas, I Have Confidence by Julie Andrews, Calling America by ELO, Electric Light Orchestra, You're the One That I Want from Grease with John Travolta and Olivia Newton-John, and then a request for a Private Derby for Leanne Redbone with My Walking Stick. Oh yeah, friends. Oh yeah. It's 6 minutes to the top of the hour, so I can't do my call tags yet. I'm gonna wait. I must wait until the top of the hour to talk about where I am from. Well, I can tell you a little bit about where I'm from. Without all that gibberish baloney. What do you think, Lucy? Well, first of all, I am DJ Eric the Red. When you're listening to the Reminiscence Bump, where I can command my Viking thunder with just a snap of my fingers. There it is. There's my Viking thunder. This is the Reminiscence Bump. I'm on every other Thursday, although my show slotmate, Andy, and I have been playing catch-up tag ring around the rosy with our schedule as of late. Poor Maddie Dredd. Thanks, Maddie, for keeping your head on straight. Somebody has to. Between the three of us, I think we're getting it right. After tonight, we are back to our regular scheduled programming. We have been flip-flopping around back and forth. This is my... I was on air last week, and I'm on tonight. I don't know. I don't know if I was supposed to be on tonight. I don't know if I was supposed to be on last week. But I'm going away next week, so who knows what's going on. Anywho's... I've been on air here at WMR for 3 years and 4 months, I think. Oh my gosh, that seems crazy to me. I'm volunteering to be on our programming committee as we're celebrating our big anniversary next year. Yeah, WMR is so cool. It really is. They let us basically play whatever we want with our shows, let us curate our own shows, our own vibe. I tend to be a little bit more eclectic because I don't really have a genre. Like, you play all sorts of stuff. But it's thematic and I tell a story, you know. What is my story tonight? My story tonight is that after working on this WMR's Carnival Float for 2 weeks, and I'm also an entertainer and a performer. I perform at burlesque shows. I perform at some Broadway singing shows. I sing. I do character acting. I was booked insanely to the max for the past, gosh, literally for the past 3 or 4 weeks. It's been insane. I'm also an officiant, a wedding officiant. So if anyone wants to get married in town, you can look up, get my info from the town hall website. I love performing ceremonies here in town. I love performing them all over. I performed ceremonies on the beach and beach forest, at town hall, at some of the parks, at the moors, along the jetty, just everywhere. I love performing ceremonies here in town. I love being the conduit for people tying the knot, and it's so such a fabulous place to get married, this town. I love it so much. Anywho, I think it's close enough to the top of the hour where I can say you are listening to WOMR 92.1 FM Provincetown and WFMR 91.3 FM Orleans, and we are streaming worldwide at WOMR.org. Oh yeah. All right, friends. Let's get back to some tunage. Some tune, shall we? This is one of my favorites from Rare Earth.
and I celebrated all day today, and I'm continuing to celebrate. 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

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Yet the true universal language of music is the blues, because the blues is not just the musical genre, it is a universal frequency. It is the current that moves the waters of the great ocean of time and space upon which our planet sails. 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It's nothing scary. It's just the playground.

have friends. I'm back. Back, back, back. Hey, before I get into my song recap, let me give a big old special shout out to the boys at M&M Arena. Oh yeah, that's right. We're talking about Captain Ken, Quincy Joe, and my biggest fan, Kyle. Hey guys, you never know. Maybe I will show up at your doorstep some Friday with my coupon for my free lunch. Captain Ken, I always appreciate you giving me a shout. For those of you that don't know, Captain Ken was the star of the WRMR documentary film. Oh, gosh. I know what it is, but at this moment, at this very particular moment, I can't remember. It's on the tip of my tongue. There's a poster of it in the next room. You know what? Hang on, I'm gonna go look at it.

Yes, yes, yes. Outermost Radio. Gosh, it's been a long day. I was on a carnival float, for heaven's sake. Cut me some slack. Cut me some slack, friends. All right. Song recap. I just wanted to celebrate from Rare Earth. I Want to Be a Cowboy's Sweetheart by Cyndi Lauper. Neverending Story by Lamal. Suffragette City by David Bowie. Atomic from Blondie. Oh, yeah, yeah, yeah, yeah, yeah, yeah, yeah. Okay, let's see what we have upcoming. Oh, it's the town crier bell. Oh, and we all know that when the town crier bell starts clanging away, I am compelled to share with you some messages and whatnot pertaining to this fabulous Cape of Cod. Can you hear the ocean breezes? I can. Can you hear the seagulls? Throw some french fries in the air. Oh, there they are. Oh, yeah. Let's see what we got here, friends. Do you want to learn how to fish? You can on September 28th from 4 to 6 p.m. at Great Pond Beach in Eastham. Let the Mass Wildlife Angler Education Program be your guide. Equipment including rods, terminal, tackle, and live bait will be provided. You'll learn to bait up, cast out, and the best part, you'll be able to fish. Yes, this is for all ages, friends. Spaces are limited. 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Oh yeah, what do we have next? Ooh, what about tidal flat exploration with the Center for Coastal Studies? Y'all can join Jesse Meckling, Marine Education Director at the Provincetown Center for Coastal Studies, and Anna Nielsen, Librarian at the Wellfleet Public Library, for an exploratory walk through the Wellfleet Flats and discover all the life that swirls within. This is Wednesday, August 19th, 11 a.m. to 12:30 p.m. at the Mayo Beach Wellfleet. Mayo like mayonnaise. You should wear boots or shoes that won't come off in the water. That's right, friends. That sounds like fun. That reminds me of back in the day when I was a wee tot, looking at the tidal pools as a kid when we went to the beach because my dad loved to fish. And last but not least, there's an open mic night. Do you have a song to sing, a poem to recite? You can come on down to the open mic night at the library. Teens and adults are welcome. This is Friday, September 4th at 5 p.m. at the Wellfleet Public Library, 55 West Main Street. Yes, teens and adults welcome. 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Or maybe give them a call, 508-349-0310. Wow. So much to say, so much to see, so much to do. Hey, friends, I am DJ Eric the Red. Yes. I am summoning my Viking Thunder. And I am petting my little pussycat. Oh, Lucy, she is a doll. She's a doll. What a day, friends. Goodness gracious, gracious me. Let's get back to the music, shall we? Shall we? Oh, here's one of my faves. Here's Gossip with Move in the Right Direction.

0: yeah. How'd you like that?
1: Ooh!
0: Yeah. That's one of my favorites. So a little song recap. We heard Move in the Right Direction from Gossip. Is There Something I Should Know from Duran Duran. Magic from Pilot. Killer Queen from Queen. Melodramatic from the Darcys. And then that was Derezzed. Derezzed. From Daft Punk. Friends, I am DJ Eric the Red. And you're listening to the Reminiscence Bump here on WOMR. 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Today, today, today, today, today, today. I'm winging it here tonight. I don't have a theme. Because it's carnival here in P-Town, and it's the most popular event here in town. Literally over 100,000 people come into town and hang out on our streets and watch the parade, which I was a part of with WOMR. What a fun day. Oh, yeah. Oh, yeah. Let's pick it up a little bit for this last segue into the next hour, shall we? Now, here's a song that isn't super popular, but it was popular back in the day when I was in my 20s and I was going to New York City to dance at the Limelight, so let's check it out.

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Hey friends, it is I, DJ Eric the Red. Oh, Lucy. You're listening to the Reminiscence Bump here on WOMR, and it is top of the hour. 1 hour left. 1 hour left of official Carnival Day here in P-Town. Who knows what's going on out there? I wonder if it's still insanity with the hundreds of thousands of people in town today. Woof. Who knows? Hey, Wellfleet Bill, thank you for so much for calling in. I was trying to find Motor Baby, and my streaming service does have a few songs, but they have some essence of them, but they do not have the Ultimate Heights song that you're suggesting, so I can't help you out tonight. But I appreciate you calling in and the kind words that you always give to me when you do give me a shout. So thanks so much for that. Yes. Hey, did y'all know that this program is made possible by members like you and sustaining members like Joseph Ice, Debbie Cavalier, Carla and Steve Monzi, Rob Hoyt, Kenneth Ron, Karen Jones, Sam Walsh, Joe Astarmoli, John Rimbach, and the Night Ranger. 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Yodelay. Oh yeah, yodeling to midnight here tonight at WOMR. I wouldn't have it any other way. Oh. Bump. Bump.

Let's see. All right. What are we doing? What are we doing? What are we playing? We're gonna have some more fun here? What do we feel like, friends? I'm looking at my playlist right now. I'm seeing, like, what's up? What's up? Do we want to shake it up for the last hour? Maybe we should. Maybe we should, like, get it a little bit more funky. Fun? I'm just sliding through some playlists right now. No, I just played that before. No, we can't listen to Christmas music. I'm gonna throw caution to the wind. This is coming out of left field, friends. But that's what happens when you don't curate a whole show for the night. Billy Ocean takes you away. And Caribbean Queen

0: Has anyone paid my rent today? Oh. All right, quick song recap. You heard Caribbean Queen from Billy Ocean, Strip from Adam Ant, Dare from Gorillaz, Twist from Goldfrapp, and La La Land from Green Velvet. Now a word from our favorite astronomer, Billy Henry.
1: Stardate, August 20th. Antares is a Class M star. That means its surface is thousands of degrees cooler than the surface of the Sun. The lower temperature makes it look reddish-orange, a color that's easy to see with the eye alone. Every dark orange or red star you can see in the night sky falls into Class M. But none of those stars is anything like the Sun. They're all giants or supergiants, stars that are much bigger than the Sun. And Antares is one of the biggest of them all, hundreds of times wider than the Sun and tens of thousands of times brighter. Such stars have completed the prime phase of life, so they puffed up to many times their original size. As they got bigger, their surfaces got cooler and redder. But these big guys aren't even the tip of the Class M iceberg. They're more like a small patch of snow on top of the iceberg. Class M may incorporate half or more of all the stars in the galaxy. That includes the Sun's closest neighbor, Proxima Centauri, which is just 4.25 light years away. But almost all of these red dwarfs are much smaller and fainter than the Sun. In fact, they're so faint that not even one of them is visible to the unaided eye. So anytime you see a red star, you're seeing a monster, one of the bigger stars in the galaxy. Look for Antares quite near the moon this evening, a supergiant star at the head of its class. Tomorrow, going dark. 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More information at mercercaverns.net. For the McDonald Observatory, I'm Billy Henry.
0: Oh yeah, friends. Observatory. Everyone loves an observatory. Have you been to the observatory as of late? I have not. My dear friends, it is 11:31. We have a half hour left. Oh, let me toot my horn just for good measure. What should we play next? Oh, here's a good one. Haven't heard this song in forever. It's fun just playing at random, not having a set list. I must say. Make sure my tempo's on point. Here's Kim Carnes.

and the Night. Quick song recap. We heard Betty Davis' Eyes from Kim Carnes, Dynamite from Jermaine Jackson, Running with the Night, Lionel Richie, You Don't Own Me, Leslie Gore, In My House, The Mary Jane Girls, Grace from Miss Kitten, and Xanadu from Olivia Newton-John. Well, it's that time of the evening, friends. I hope our time spent together has woven a tapestry of shared memories across the airwaves. With gratitude, I am DJ Eric the Red. Remember, friends, my music is a bridge connecting past and present, uniting the spirits of both Viking and peasant. 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Hail and farewell!

0: Hi, this is Peter Donnelly. I'm the co-host of the Coffee House at the Muse with Ron Robin. 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
1: Rhythm and blues is just rock and roll. It's just it's music. Rhythm and blues, it's a craze, but it's a very good craze, and that there are some very beautiful songs recorded in rhythm and blues. If the people would just take time, some of the people that don't like it would just take time out to listen to it.
2: That's the voice of a young Elvis Presley who has risen to enormous fame. He's facing his detractors, who are calling his music style, rhythm and blues, dirty. And so it begins, the rise of the most popular and influential musical figure of the 20th century, Elvis Presley. I'm Matt the Cat, and this week's Juke in the Back focuses on the cat who made rhythm and blues mainstream. They cleaned it up a little bit, they called it rock and roll, but it still had that excitement of the old rhythm and blues sounds. This is such an amazing and fertile time in music history. Cats like Elvis were blazing into a whole new world while taking some of the past with them. Elvis reinterpreted the music that he had heard growing up, the music that really turned him on, whether it was country and western, hillbilly, gospel, rhythm and blues, or blues. Elvis was influenced by it all. He was like a musical sponge, and when he got his chance on the big stage, he put out his own version of the music that had moved him so much in his formative years. And that's what this week's Juke in the Back is all about. The rhythm and blues music that influenced Elvis. Elvis loved country singers like Hank Williams and Hank Snow. He loved the gospel quartets. He dug on pop singers like Dean Martin, and he was moved by the blues. But most importantly, Elvis embraced rhythm and blues. He got his hip gyrations by watching Jackie Wilson on stage with Billy Ward and the Dominoes. He wanted to sing like Clyde McFadder. He wanted the down-home rawness of Arthur Big Boy Crudup. Elvis was certainly a derivative of these styles, but he put it all together and made it his own. And if Elvis hadn't brought this music into the mainstream, would Buddy Holly or Carl Perkins ever have gotten the chance? And if they hadn't latched on to what Elvis was doing, then maybe the Beatles, the Rolling Stones, the Who, the Small Faces, Led Zeppelin, and countless others never would have caught the rock and roll bug. And then where would we be? It all goes back to Elvis. And for Elvis, it all goes back to those influences. And that's our focus on this week's Juke in the Back. The soul that came before rock and roll. The rhythm and blues sounds of the 1940s and 50s. They're spinning off Shellac 78s out of our old Rockola jukebox. Let's begin by going back to Elvis's first session for Sun Records. It was held on July 5th, 1954, at 706 Union Avenue in Memphis, Tennessee. The guy behind the Ampex reel-to-reel machine was none other than Sam Phillips, who had founded Sun Records in 1952 to record blues, rhythm and blues, country and western, hillbilly, and gospel music. Phillips was enthralled by the sounds he heard coming out of the black community, and he knew that those sounds would take the world by storm if they could just be made a little more palatable to the white audience. He figured the only way to do this was to get a white cat who sang with that African-American feel. It all came together when he found Elvis, a 19-year-old truck driver, originally from Tupelo, Mississippi. Elvis was ready. He had prepared for this moment. He was trying to be discovered in 1953 when he came into the Memphis Recording Service, the home of Sun Records, to cut a demo of My Happiness. But as the late great Sam Phillips recalls, nothing was really happening on this first session. Elvis wasn't really gelling with the two guys that Sam had put him together with, Scotty Moore on guitar and Bill Black on bass. But then something magical happened. Let's hear it right from the horse's mouth. Here's Sam Phillips.
3: Well, we'd been in four or five times and nothing really happened. And so I had come in the studio and told them that, hey, they could stay around and kick it around a little more, or they could go on home. And Elvis kept on his guitar. In the meantime, Scotty had taken off his strap on his guitar, and Bill had laid his bass down, his old upright doghouse bass. And Elvis cut down on this thing, and I mean, he just beat the hell out of the guitar. I mean, he'd break strings going and coming. And he started out, "That's All Right, Mama." Well, I'd heard that old song, but I mean, he had never offered it, you know, at all. In fact, I had no idea he knew it. When I heard that, man, I said, "Good God, this is what we're looking for."

Arthur Big Boy Crudup with the original version of That's All Right. Recorded and first released in 1946, it gained some popularity in 1947, but it was never a smash hit. In 47, Elvis would have been 12 years old, so the song probably didn't have a huge impact. However, RCA chose to re-release That's All Right as part of its first run of 45s in 1949. I'm willing to bet that Elvis probably picked up on the song around that time. You see, even though That's All Right wasn't a huge hit, it was a very influential song. It really didn't sound like anything else coming out of the blues world in 1947. It certainly wasn't the jump blues of Wynonie Harris and Eddie Cleanhead Vincent. It didn't sound like the combos of Lucky Millinder, Lionel Hampton, or Hal Singer. It really wasn't the down-home Mississippi Delta blues of Muddy Waters. This record was ahead of its time, and it's no wonder that Elvis excelled at making it all his own during his first session of 1954. That's All Right was Elvis's first release on Sun Records, backed with the Bill Monroe classic Blue Moon of Kentucky. It was released as Sun No. 209. Up next, we have a song that would become Elvis's second Sun release, Sun No. 210. It was written and first recorded by Roy Brown, even though Wynonie Harris had a hit with it first in 1948. His was a groundbreaking record with a driving backbeat. It soared to the top of the rhythm and blues charts and was a staple in Elvis's early career. Here's Wynonie Mr. Blues Harris as we honor the rhythm and blues roots of Elvis on this week's Juke in the Back with Good Rockin' Tonight.

0: by way it was darky night. He would shine as bright as light when I was trying to get to you.
1: Elvis's version of Trying to Get to You, cut on July 11th, 1955 at Sun Studios in Memphis. He had tried to cut it the previous February, but they couldn't get a good take of it. That's the only Elvis song on Sun to feature a piano, and the piano part was probably played by Elvis himself. Scotty Moore is, of course, on guitar, Bill Black on bass, and Johnny Brunero is playing drums. That song was never issued on Sun, but after RCA took over Elvis's Sun catalog, they issued a single of Trying to Get to You in September of 1956, however, it didn't make the charts. Trying to Get to You was based on a rhythm and blues vocal group record from 1954 by a group that was discovered in Washington, D.C., called the Eagles. Mercury Records put it out, and it didn't really do anything, but apparently Elvis heard it. Let's hear that original version of Trying to Get to You from the Eagles. I'm Matt the Cat, and we're digging on Elvis's R&B influences this week on The Juke in the Back.

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2: This guy in Las Vegas. Billy Ward and his dominoes. Billy Ward and his dominoes. There's a guy out there who's done a takeoff on me. Don't be cruel. He tried so hard until he got much better, boy. Much better than that record of mine. Oh, no, wait now. I mean, it's this way. He was real slender. He was a colored guy. He got up there and he said, he had a little slow with me. Started off. He said, what kind of key did I do it in? What key did I do? Don't be cruel, man. B?

0: He got it back in the whole quartet. They got the feelers on in. He said, "It's exactly what he said. Well, I don't want to know other love." He was hitting it, boy. Dreaded the microphone and went down to the last note, went all the way down to the floor, man, looking straight up the ceiling. Man, I cut him out. I was on the table when he got this thing. And he had his feet. He had his feet turned in like this, and all the time was singing, and feet was going in and out, both ways, sliding like this. He says, "Hey, you know I can be found."
1: Oh, he says,
0: "At least, please, a telephone.
2: Telephone.
0: Don't to be close."
2: I pay half the fare to get him in here.
3: You're paralyzed, like you thought about doing it later after you'd already done it.
0: I can't do that one. He said,
2: "What?" Well, just a member of
0: Just a member of Ward's Dominoes. He had already done Hound Dog and another one or two, and he didn't do too well. You know, he was trying too hard. Mm-hmm. But he done that. Don't Be Cruel. He was trying so hard that he got better, boy. Woo. Man, he sung that song. That quartet stand in the background, you know. Bought off, butt off, butt off, butt off, and he was out there cutting it, man. And I'm going way up in the air.
2: Oh, man, that's classic.
0: If you can't come around, at least please a telephone.
4: That's great.
0: Boy, he sung a hell of a lot. I went back four nights straight, man. I went back four nights straight and heard that guy do that. He said, he'd soften up, he'd say, "I don't." He'd shake his head and say, "I don't want no other love. Baby, it's just you I'm thinking." He'd say, "Well, then I don't want to stop thinking of me." Man, he sung a hell out of the song, man. I was on the table looking at him. Get him off.
5: Elvis, talking about the great Jackie Wilson, who he had apparently recently seen singing with Billy Ward and the Dominoes, doing Don't Be Cruel. That was taken from an impromptu meeting that occurred on the 4th of December 1956 at Sun Studios in Memphis. Elvis was in town and dropped in on a Carl Perkins session. Sam had recently signed Jerry Lee Lewis, and he was hanging out there. Then a little later on, Johnny Cash stopped by. Over the years, this impromptu jam session has been referred to as the Million Dollar Quartet. And even though he can't remember Jackie Wilson's name, Elvis would certainly take a lot from Jackie's stage performance, including his wiggles and gyrations. It's really great hearing Elvis jam on Don't Be Cruel, which he said on many occasions was his favorite song. What, you don't believe me?
6: What's your favorite song, Elvis?
7: Out of mine or out of
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7: Don't Be Cruel is my favorite of mine now. Of other records, I like My Prayer, probably.
5: See? Yeah, and he also dug the rhythm and blues ballads, like My Prayer. But let's stay on Billy Ward and the Dominoes. He may not have remembered Jackie Wilson's name during that jam session, but he was well familiar with their former lead singer, Clyde McFatter. Another ballad that Elvis was very familiar with, Harbor Lights, which was originally a Polish song from the 1930s, was done by numerous pop and rhythm and blues artists. Elvis cut Harbor Lights during his very first session with Sam Phillips on July 5, 1954. His version would remain unissued until the 1970s. There's a good chance that the version of Harbor Lights that Elvis was most influenced by could have been Billy Ward and the Dominoes' 1951 recording featuring Clyde McFatter on lead vocals. Here it is now, as we feature the rhythm and blues influences of Elvis Presley on this week's Juke in the Back, the soul that came before rock and roll.

That tune never fails to get me. Mystery Train from 1953 off Sun Records, Little Junior's Blue Flames. The flip side of that song, Love My Baby, would be the guitar inspiration that Scotty Moore would use on Elvis's 1955 version of Mystery Train. Elvis recorded it on the 11th of July, 1955, and it would be his fifth and final single release for Sun Records, Sun number 223. Here's the slightly sped up, but no less eerie, Elvis Presley version of Mystery Train. I'm Matt the Cat, and we're digging Elvis's early R&B influences on this week's Juke in the Back.

0: Smiley Lewis, spinning off of Imperial Records from 1955.
1: That song was written by Pearl King, the wife of Dave Bartholomew, who also co-wrote the tune, and his band is backing Smiley Lewis up on that tune.
0: Elvis would take his first crack at One Night at a session recorded on the 24th of January, 1957. He would use the song's original lyrics. It would remain unreleased until 1983. Elvis's love for that song must have run deep, because nearly a month later, on February 23rd, 1957, Elvis would cut One Night for the second time, this time using softer lyrics. One Night with You is what I'm now praying for, as opposed to One Night of Sin is what I'm now paying for. RCA issued One Night as the flip side of I Got Stung in 1958. It went to number 4 on the pop charts, and a whopping number 10 on the rhythm and blues lists. Let's hear that original, raunchy, and previously unreleased version of One Night. Elvis sings this with so much feeling and soul, it's mind-blowing. I'm Matt the Cat, and this is the R&B side of Elvis on this week's Juke in the Back, 1940s and 50s.

Now it's time for the Great 78, where we take a thick piece of shellac and hearken back to a time when 78 RPM records were king. This week we're featuring the king, Elvis Presley, and his rhythm and blues influences. And even though Lonnie Johnson doesn't have great name recognition today, he had a big influence on a young Elvis. Elvis would sing many of his 50s ballads in the same style as Lonnie Johnson. This song, Tomorrow Night, by Johnson, was number one for 7 solid weeks in 1949 for King Records. Elvis would cut his version on September 10th, 1954, but it was never issued as a single. Let's hear one of Elvis's greatest vocal influences. Here's Lonnie Johnson with this week's Great 78, Tomorrow Night.

0: Big Mama Thornton with the original version of Hound Dog, written by two young white songwriters, Jerry Lieber and Mike Stoller, in 1952. It was recorded in 52 and became one of the biggest rhythm and blues hits of 1953, peaking at number one on the R&B charts for six solid weeks. The great Johnny Otis backed her up on that record, and the label lists him as Kansas City Bill in orchestra. That version of Hound Dog was a monumental record for many reasons. For one thing, it established Jerry Lieber and Mike Stoller as serious songwriters in the R&B field. Two, it was such a big record that it inspired copycat or sound-alike records. For example, Bear Cat, written by Sam Phillips and sung by Rufus Thomas on Sun. Bearcat would be Sun Records' first hit, peaking at number three on the national charts. But Lieber and Stoller sued Sam Phillips because he didn't give them songwriting credit on the record. The copyright infringement lawsuit almost bankrupted Sam Phillips' label, and if that had happened, Elvis might never have been discovered.
1: Yeah!

That's Rufus Thomas singing Bearcat. Now, you can see how big Hound Dog was. I mean, you had Hound Dog going to number one. You had Bearcat going to number three. So Elvis was most certainly affected by this record. Now you have lots of groups covering Hound Dog because it was so popular. For example, Freddie Bell and the Bell Boys, a group from Philadelphia, were playing in Las Vegas when Elvis happened to catch their act and see them perform Hound Dog. He really dug their arrangement.

And so you can see Elvis's Hound Dog was based on Freddie Bell and the Bell Boys' arrangement of the Big Mama Thornton song. You roll all of that together and you get Elvis's biggest hit next to Don't Be Cruel, Hound Dog, 1956. It all goes back to rhythm and blues, baby. Now, man, I wish I had more time because I could stay on this topic all day, but I gotta close it out now with one more set of songs. Let's close with a song that was recorded in 1954 in Nashville, Tennessee, from Nashville's own Arthur Gunter. Excello Records released it, and it went to number 12 in 1955. Elvis was most certainly moved by this record, because he cut his own version of Baby Let's Play House on February 5th for Sun Records. It would be Elvis's fourth release for Sun, number 217. And in July of 1955, it would be Elvis's first record to make the national country charts. I'm going to start with the R&B original version of Baby Let's Play House from Arthur Gunter. Then we're going to move into a very special rendition from Elvis. Not going to play the Sun record. Instead, I want to play a live performance that he recorded on the immensely popular Louisiana Hayride radio program. Elvis appeared on the Louisiana Hayride many, many times, but this version of Baby Let's Play House is taken from his August 20th, 1955 appearance. So since the song charted in July of 1955, Elvis is playing his current hit. I hope you dig it, and I hope you've enjoyed this week's Juke in the Back as we've taken a close look at Elvis Presley's rhythm and blues influences. I'm Matt the Cat. And remember, until next time, soul, it's a feeling, and you'll get that feeling each week by tuning into your source for 1940s and 50s rhythm and blues, The Juke in the Back, the soul that came before rock and roll. Now, baby, let's play house.

0: Oh, baby, baby, baby, baby, baby, baby, baby, baby, baby, baby, baby, baby, baby, baby, baby, come back, baby, I want to play house with you.
1: Well, you may go to college, you may go to school, you may have a pink Cadillac, but don't you be nobody's fool. Now, baby, come back, baby, come back, baby, come back, baby, I want to play house with you. Well, listen, let me tell you, baby, what I'm talking about. 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Now, baby, come back, baby, come back, baby, come back, baby, I wanna play house.

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1: 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Thanks for dropping by. 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For more information, please visit jukeintheback.org. I'm Miss Rosie. See you next time on the Juke in the Back.

Oye, oye, oye. This is Daniel Gomez Yata, town crier of Provincetown, and you're listening to WOMR 92.1 in Provincetown, WFMR 91.3 FM Orleans, and streaming at WOMR.org and on the WOMR mobile app.

0: From the concert halls to the juke joints, from churches to festivals in the fields, welcome to another episode of Beale Street Caravan, celebrating the sounds of Memphis and the Mississippi Delta. 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
1: And I'm Jared J.B. Boyd.
2: Grammy-nominated blues man Guy Davis will be with us to deliver an installment of the Blues Hall of Fame, an exploration of the lives of the pioneers and innovators enshrined in the Blues Hall of Fame here in Memphis, Tennessee, brought to you by the Blues Foundation. This week on Beale Street Caravan, Memphis guitarist Joe Restiva returns to the program with a new record and a band full of some of the finest musicians around the city.
0: It's Joe Restiva and Friends recorded live at the Green Room at Crosstown Arts, celebrating Joe's latest album, A Beautiful Friendship.
2: And that title there tells you quite a bit about the music that we're gonna hear, because this record is about friendship and it's about mentorship. Actually, you know, when I think about this record in particular, it almost brought a tear to my eye to see the liner notes on the back written by longtime Memphis guitarist Jim Duckworth. Both Jim and Joe are DJs on WYXR 91.7 FM, a station that I co-founded, and we're so far removed from the heyday of vinyl records. When we started the station, I never would have imagined that one DJ would christen another DJ's record with liner notes and actually sign them as a WYXR DJ. It felt like the ultimate passing of the torch. It felt like the ultimate moment of mentorship. But it also really solidified for me that we're living in very precious times in Memphis where our music tradition is not reinventing the wheel. It's really just revealing how enriched and how connected we are to the people who laid the framework. Speaking of old times, Joe Restiva is really an old friend of the show.
0: That's right, JB. Joe is one of those musicians who makes it difficult when somebody asks you what kind of music he plays. Jazz is certainly part of the answer. Blues is in it. Soul and R&B are definitely in there. And rock and roll is in there too. I can tell you, I watch him live every chance I get. And he can blend all those styles or play them all expertly independently. And just because we're talking about Joe Restiva, Memphis is a part of all of it.
2: Absolutely. You know, last time we had Joe on the show, he was promoting his record, Where's Joe? And I think that we found him. We you know, he might have been out adrift a little bit, but he always comes right on back home. So here he is, Joe Restiva, live at the Green Room at Crosstown Concourse here in Memphis, Tennessee, live on Beale Street Caravan.

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0: Chris Hazleton on the organ. Mr. Kirk Smothers. Hey,
1: Mo. That was Joe Restivo and friends live at the Green Room in Crosstown Concourse here in Memphis, Tennessee, right here on Beale Street Caravan. 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
2: Up next, Grammy-nominated bluesman Guy Davis takes us through the life histories of the pioneers and innovators enshrined in the Blues Hall of Fame. 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

0: Johnny Ace and Big Mama waved, smiled, bowed, and headed off stage as the cheers died down. It was Christmas night, the late show, and they had one more set. Johnny opened the dressing room door and saw empty bottles scattered across the floor. Johnny's girlfriend and Big Mama's girlfriend were already there, smoking and joking, with a DJ from KCOH known as the Bellman. Johnny sat on a dressing table and threw his arm around his girl. Johnny took the vodka bottle out of the Bellman's hand and swigged. Big Mama practically snatched it right out of his mouth. Johnny pulled a pistol out of his pocket faster than Big Mama, put the bottle to her lips, pointed the gun at her, pulled the trigger. Everyone shrieked. Snap. Johnny laughed. Big Mama grabbed the gun out of his hand. "Don't you point that thing at anybody else," she told him. Big Mama popped open the revolver's chamber, spun it like a roulette wheel, and put the gun back in Johnny's hand. He snapped the chamber shut. "It don't shoot, see?" he said, and pointed it at his girl's head. Snap! Everyone was cussing and yelling. Johnny cackled. "I ain't gonna hurt anybody," he said. He looked down the barrel, pressed it to his temple, and pulled the trigger. Bang. Big Mama looked at Johnny and saw his eyes roll. He drooped, keeled sideways, and crashed to the floor. Everyone still thought he was kidding. He just lay there smirking with a penny hole in the side of his head. Then the red blood spilled out of the other side like ink. They screamed and ran. The bellman called his radio station to break the news. Somebody had to tell Mr. Roby that his biggest star was dead. Don Roby stayed home for Christmas night and left his business partner, Evelyn Johnson, to handle the money at Johnny and Big Mama's show. The duty of informing Roby of the tragedy fell to Evelyn. Big Mama came along for moral support. In the car, Evelyn clicked on KCOH. The tribute had already begun.
1: So darling, I sing my song.
0: Don Roby opened the door. He had on red slippers and a green robe. He held a crystal tumbler full of golden liquid. Evelyn wore black patent leather heels, a tartan skirt, and white cashmere sweater. Behind her stood Big Mama Thornton. They heard KCOH crackling behind him. They stared at him. Big Mama shook her head. He could smell Big Mama's cigar smoke, Swisher Sweet. He looked up and said, "How could I have killed him? I wasn't even there." It's no accident that everyone, including his own business partner, suspected Don of having a hand in Johnny's death. He spent years deliberately building the reputation that fit right in with such a scheme. Every storyteller has a medium, from radio, TV, movies, and magazines right down to the front porch. Don Roby worked the grapevine. He knew that a power gesture travels word of mouth through a small community like the music business. Roby liked to bundle all the cash he'd make from a show at his nightclub, stuff it in a money bag, and walk it into the bank with his gun in his hand to make the deposit. When a rumor made the Houston nightlife circles about a con man getting the best of Roby in a deal, Don found the man on the street and punched him out where everyone could see. His myth reached epic heights back when he won the contract of Johnny Ace. The conquest began when Roby got a call at the Peacock Records office from a disc jockey in Memphis. The jock said, "I don't know much more about records than how to play them." Roby listened. "But I cut a song on this kid that's a guaranteed hit." The DJ went on. "I met your sales guy here at the station. He said you know how to get the thing in stores. Get it some airplay. Collect from distributors." Roby's silence unnerved the DJ. He kept talking. "I just think it'd be a heck of a thing for a white DJ and a black mogul such as yourself to go in together down there." At last, Roby spoke. "I'm a black man and a white man. I can whip your tail or outsmart you." "Okay. I started a little record company called Duke Records." Roby said, "Send the master back with my salesman, and the partnership begins." Roby hung up. The white DJ barely knew what was going on, but shipped Johnny Ace's record to Houston, half on good faith and the rest out of fear. The DJ heard nothing more from Roby for 2 weeks. He found a fresh issue of Billboard in the lobby at work. He opened it up and flipped to a full-page ad. Don Roby proudly introduces Duke Records. The hot new R&B company debuts with the smash hit My Song by Johnny Ace. As the next issues of Billboard would attest, the ad was more like a prophecy. My Song reached number one on the R&B charts and stayed there for 2.5 months. But the DJ heard nothing from Roby. Worse yet, he received nothing from Roby, not a nickel. The DJ built up the courage to go see his silent partner in person. He walked right into the Peacock Records headquarters and into Don Roby's office. "I'm here to work," he told Roby. "I quit my job and I want to do my part for the company." Roby gave a moment's eye contact. He slid open a desk drawer. He removed a silver 45 caliber handgun. The DJ saw diamonds glinting in the grip. Roby set it down on the desk in front of himself. He slid open another drawer and he pulled out a little bundle of cash and tossed it on the desk in front of the DJ. And another. In all, Roby tossed out 10 little bundles without saying a word. He rocked back in his chair and looked the DJ in the eye and said, "You got bought out." The story got around through the small fraternity of rhythm and blues record companies, performance distributors, and radio people. Stingy distributors began to pay Roby back from records he'd shipped them years before. Don deeply appreciated the ripple effect of one powerful gesture. After Christmas night 1954, virtually everyone in the business simply said, "Johnny got bought out." Roby did nothing to clear the air. Johnny's funeral was the biggest story in the news. B.B. King and Bobby Blue Bland served as pallbearers. Mourners lined up for blocks and filed past Johnny's station wagon parked outside the church. Roby bumped into Big Mama Thornton standing over Johnny's open casket. "You sure know how to throw a funeral," she said. She tucked a bullet into the pocket on Johnny's suit and walked away. After Johnny sank beneath the soil, Don went for a golf date with a radio station general manager. "Tough break with Johnny," radio man said. "Hey, that night nearly killed me, too," Don replied as he lined up a putt. The radio man felt a drop of sympathy. Curious, he tilted his head to ask how. Don said, "I had to give 3,000 refunds when Johnny couldn't go back on." He smirked and sank his shot. "Kid picked a terrible night to die," Don said. Johnny dropped right when his new single dropped.
1: "Forever, my darling, my love will be true."
0: Roby rocked back in his desk chair. Evelyn Johnson sat across from him. He held up the new issue of Billboard and read to her. The recent death of Ace gave added impetus to what would probably have been heavy first-week sales in any case. "Pledging My Love is spiraling upward at dazzling speed." Roby looked at her before completing the sentence. "Almost as popular with pop customers as with R&B. He set down the magazine. "Pop, Evelyn," he repeated. "White people are buying this record." He reclined back in his chair. "Our number one R&B hits ship maybe 50,000 a year. A pop hit ships 1 million. He pushed a piece of paper across the desk. Evelyn saw William Morris Agency letterhead. Don said, "This deal splits ownership of Pledging My Love with the biggest entertainment company in pop music." He looked Evelyn in the eye. "They're going to pitch it to everyone on their roster. Sinatra, Satchmo, think of it. I get half of every penny that song makes over on the pop side." Roby felt a hand on his shoulder. He smelled Swisher Sweet Smoke. He turned his head to look, but was stopped by the cold barrel of a gun to his temple. Big Mama took the pen out of Don's hand. She signed her name to the contract and slid the paper across the desk to Evelyn. Evelyn looked at Don and signed her name. Don Roby added his signature as Evelyn told him.

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1: Yeah, this recording represents Joe's latest album, A Beautiful Friendship, and he brought a lot of his friends along. Renardo Ward on drums, Chris Hazleton on Hammond B3 organ, Kirk Smothers on tenor and Barry sax, Felix Hernandez on percussion, and right in the middle of all the action is our friend Joe Restivo on guitar.
3: That's right. No doubt a collection of masterful musicians, but I don't hesitate to call all those guys. I bet they're friends as well. And I'm going to keep that friendship theme running throughout the rest of this show in tribute to Joe's album, A Beautiful Friendship. Joe is prolific, if nothing else. You can hear Joe on projects with groups like the City Champs, the Bo Keys, who he's touring with and recorded with even today, and also the Love Light Orchestra. Those bands give Joe the opportunity to stretch his musical strings and display the combination of the jazz and the blues and the soul and the R&B that he's received so much accolade for throughout his illustrious career.
1: And not just on the stage and in the studio, Joe has actually taken a new leap behind the scenes with this record. He started his own label to release this new project, Warbler Records. I like the name.
3: Classic Joe.
1: And I don't want to warble this opportunity to jump right back into the music. Here's our friend Joe Restivo, live at the Green Room in Crosstown Concourse here in Memphis, Tennessee, right now on Bill Street Caravan.

0: We're here today, folks, with Memphis Music Royalty, as we've got a veteran and still a trailblazer in the Memphis music scene, Mr. Joe Restivo.
1: I'm here. It's good to be with you, man.
0: Man, it's great to have you.
1: My guitar buddy, my guitar colleague.
0: Hey, Joe, what does Joe Restivo himself have coming up next?
1: I've got a couple things happening. I got some record projects. I got one, and you can go to my Bandcamp. I think it's just Bandcamp, Joe Restivo. If you Google that, it's not hard to pull up.
0: Restivo.
1: Mm-hmm. So I've got a new record called A Beautiful Friendship that's out on my label. We did a thing on that. Yeah. And then I did a release show, and that's, you can buy the LP. I did LPs, and you can buy them at my Bandcamp. You can also just go stream it if you want, but buy the LP. The LP is so cool. And then, so we did a release show for that, and we did it at the Green Room.

0: playing on it. I got Pastor Renardo Ward on drums. I got Felix Hernandez on percussion. I got Kirk Smothers on saxophone and flute. And man, it was a groovy night. I had no plans to put it out as a record, but once we heard it and we mixed it, I was like, man, I'm putting this out. So check that out. That's my latest thing.
1: Yes, sir. Cool. Thank you, Joe.
0: Thank you.

0: Thank y'all for coming. Thank you.
1: That was Joe Restivo and friends live at the Green Room at Crosstown Arts right here in Memphis, Tennessee.

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This time in the Global Village, our focus artist will be the Amsterdam Klezmer Band. For some three decades, this group has been doing an inspired mix of klezmer, ska, balkan music, jazz, hip-hop, and more. And we'll explore some of the music that they've done across their career. We'll get things underway with a little ratatouille, music from the Amsterdam Klezmer Band, as we begin this visit to the Global Village.

some fun psychedelic cumbia stuff there from Peru, courtesy of Los Orientales. This is actually a compilation of music that they did in the 70s, kind of at the peak of their popularity, and simply out under their name, Los Orientales de Paramonga, 1972 to 1976, and we heard El Garda Caballos from Los Orientales. We also heard an Afro-Colombian group based in the U.S., Robolu, and from their album Mi Herencia, or My Heritage, we heard Perfect Night. We also heard a little Tours Pasadoble, courtesy of the group Trevo, some neat contemporary Catalan folk from them, from their album Folk Destrarade. And we started with the Amsterdam Klezmer Band, our focus artists this time here in the Global Village, from their album Oi Oi Oi. We heard Ratatouille, serving up a little bit of that to start things out this time here in the Global Village, highlighting this group that, as we mentioned, first started in 1996. They have some close to two dozen releases that they have put out in the course of their career, touring around the world and doing an interesting mix of klezmer, as their name suggests, but also a mix of other Balkan influences and ska and jazz and hip-hop and music from across the Mediterranean, Turkish influences, a lot of different stuff that they put into their work. And we're exploring a bit of that this time here in the Global Village. Short break, and then we'll get to some more music from them from their album Zaraza, the Amsterdam Klezmer Band, here in the Global Village.

That is music from London-based singer Alani from her Sunshine Music album, a release inspired by a sunny trip to the Caribbean, and so has that sort of light, sunny feel to it. Something You Said, the song from Alani. We also heard some music from Zuko 103, Amsterdam, representing once again that trio bass there, one of the members of the group, the singer from Brazil, and then a keyboard player from Germany, a drummer from the Netherlands, and sort of an electro-Brazilian feel to a lot of their music. From the album My Salem, we heard Idaje Intera. We also heard Begin the Begin, that Cole Porter classic, done by the Samaru Jets, one of the great steel pan groups out of Trinidad. And all that started with the Amsterdam Klezmer Band, as we highlight their music this time here in the Global Village. From their album Zaraza, we heard Kesikapru, Amsterdam Klezmer Band from Zaraza. Here in the Global Village, I'm Chris Heim here with you. Once again, a short break, and then we'll check out some music from the Katla album from the Amsterdam Klezmer Band, a piece they did called The New Turk, that's T-E-R-K, the Amsterdam Klezmer Band, coming up with that in just a minute here in the Global Village.

some wild and crazy stuff there, courtesy of the Minyo Crusaders. They have been part of a new crusade in Japanese music to revive some of the traditional folk and country music of Japan. But as you could tell from that particular track, they don't exactly do it in traditional ways. They've added reggae, and on this particular album, From Japan with Love, a little bit of salsa and cumbia that's part of the mix as well. The Minyo Crusaders from their album From Japan with Love with Io Manzai. We also heard the group Fenya Rai, Spanish group that draws on traditional music as well, but also adds a whole lot of different influences into their blend. From their album Una Ronda Mes, we heard Yuna. We also heard Zina Rosa. That is music from the Warsaw Village Band, along with Besaliki from this Splotty or Twines album, Zina.

Mo Rosa is, again, the song that we heard from them. And Amsterdam Klezmer Band, as we've been highlighting them this time here in the Global Village, from their Katla album with a piece called The New Turk. Here in the Global Village, where we're wrapping things up for this visit, this playlist and all of our playlists, information about upcoming shows, world music news, videos, links to related information, all posted on our Facebook page at facebook.com/globalvillageradio. 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Global Village, a production of KMUW, Wichita Public Radio. And now everybody on the dance floor, that's the tune as we wrap up with some music from the Amsterdam Klezmer Band and their album Diaspora.

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1: And I'm Paul from the Rambling Washashores. 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
6: Film and TV orchestrator, arranger, composer Dave Sloniker has been working in Hollywood for over 30 years, utilizing his lifetime knowledge of a broad range of musical influences. Dave loves every aspect of his musical life, but is especially inspired when he records his own music, which we celebrate today, focusing on his new CD, Shifty Paradigms, a big band extravaganza of Dave's compositions and arrangements with one standard thrown in for fun. I'm Judy Carmichael, and this is Jazz Inspired. Dave Sloniker is a storyteller and uses stories to inspire his writing. In the following composition, Dash Cam, Dave explores the often fraught experience of Los Angeles driving from Dave's CD, Shifty Paradigms.

0: Dave, I grew up in Los Angeles, so I know all about driving adventures. I wanted to start with this because this had real meaning for me.
1: Well, I think stories are what would have what interested me from the very beginning. Even before I got into music, I wanted to tell stories. When I was a kid, I was drawing stories, and when I found music, of course, I was just. It was a lot more fun to be in a band and play. So stories is really a key part of I think, my being, I guess. So when I write a piece of music, there's two ways you could go. You could take an idea, you hear an idea, motive, and I could be very classically oriented, Stravinsky oriented, and just try to, or Bartok, and work with the motives. And there's a piece later in the album that is like that. But generally, there's a story. There's an idea behind what I'm trying to do. And there's two aspects of this chart. And that was the inspiration for the flow of the chart, which was a story. But also, can I incorporate a very simple 32-bar tune, AABA, but tell a story about the freeways? And how can I construct that? So there's an intro, which is sort of based all or based on the bridge of the tune, and then there's a theme I call the trepidation theme, which is a little bit using going out of the key a little bit. That becomes the trepidation. So we're about to enter the freeway. We're out for a drive on the 101, if you know LA.
0: I do.
1: And we're going to go through the Sepulveda Pass, which is one of my favorite things to do in the whole world. And so it just helped me try to work out the flow of the piece. It's not tremendously, I've been driving lately on the freeways, and I think it's getting worse. I think people are, especially young drivers, are much ruder. I think I could have taken it out even more. But at the end, I am trying to go a little bit out of the key and off center a little bit through so a little bit of counterpoint, and then we have the trepidation theme returning, and we finally arrive home safely. So there is a story that helps me work out the flow of the arrangement. Not all the time, but in this case, it did.
0: I'm sure you have lots of ways in when you're composing, but do you have an idea come when you're on the freeway and you're thinking that and you're thinking, I should write a song about this? I mean, because I know Steve Allen was one of my first guests. I was so thrilled that I was able to do that. And he would talk about how he would say it into his phone, or he kept a recorder back then. He kept a little tape recorder, and he'd say, here's the tune. This is what I'm thinking about. But you're thinking a whole orchestration or something. How do you do that? I'm curious because I like the inspiration of it, thinking about that.
1: Well, I wish I could do it. I wish I was as efficient as he was, but I don't go around with a tape recorder. I will say there's a piece on the album that was inspired by, it was late at night. I was singing a lullaby to my son. Mm. Later I thought, well, that's not a bad tune. Maybe I should write that down. I don't usually write down tunes at 2 o'clock in the morning.
0: But you have to do it, don't you? I think you have to jump on these things. Otherwise, I forget.
1: Yes. Oh, yes. I can't tell you how many masterpieces I've forgotten.
0: I somehow suspected that.
1: at 1 a.m. in the morning, because I said, wow, that'd be a pretty neat piece. So you've got to write it down at some point.
0: Mm.
1: I think film scoring has made me a little bit more regimented in the sense that, you know, I go to my desk and I'm going to write a piece. I'm going to come up with a melody, and then the inspiration may come. It's I'm seldom walking around and thinking of music, and something comes to me. Although I will say, if I'm in the middle of a project, walking around or getting away from your desk is a good way to let the brain just relax and maybe come up with an idea.
0: Mm.
1: So I would say, I'm going to say that maybe inspiration comes from anywhere and mm-hmm. at any time, and it's best to try to write it down when it comes.
0: Well, I can tell you, I had a bit of inspiration from you that was completely unexpected, because I was looking at your website, and on the bio page, when you click on the link that goes to the bio, it opens up on my computer in Adobe or something like that, if you want to print it out. Uh-huh. And it has the first word and the last word. It doesn't have the whole sentence of what it is. So it says, Shifty Sloniker. That's all it says. And I am in the middle of writing a collection of short stories. And one of mine is a kind of spoof on detective stories and a couple cops. I immediately wrote it down. One of my criminals is called Shifty Sloniker. And that was the inspiration. So there, people, you never know when inspiration is going to come. When this is published, I'm going to send it to you, and you will know that you were the inspiration behind that character. Wow. I read that and thought it was so funny, because that's what it says on the top of the page. Now, don't worry. Wow. When you print it out, it has the full thing. But okay. I thought that was just great. And you should talk about that. This is such a great title of this CD, and not Shifty Sloniker, it's Shifty Paradigm. So talk about that.
1: Well, it's a two-part thing, I think. First of all, when you're trying to find a title for a CD or a book or anything nowadays, it's the internet is crowded with creative material, with CDs, tunes. How do you draw people's attention to something? So I was trying to think of something clever, I guess, and Shifting Paradigms has been taken, and Paradigm Shifts or Paradigm Shift is being taken, but I didn't find Shifty Paradigms anywhere, so I figured, well, that's going to pop up on the internet, and so I picked it in that regard. But for the larger theme of the album, as an artist, I'm at that age where I'm trying to figure out, well, what's next? What do I do next? And I do a lot of listening, of course, and I couldn't pinpoint any particular artist or contemporary artist that influenced this particular album, but the idea that there are young people out there with new ideas, fresh ideas of making arrangements, was inspiring. And I thought, well, I'm going to try to write an album with, and there are 8 tunes on the album, and I'm going to try to explore my style and try to see if I can grow a little bit. So that was the trying to find something that a title that might suggest that, changing ideas, changing ways of doing things, paradigms, was the theme of the album.

0: One of the tunes that I love that was unexpected was Bye Bye Blues. And I have to admit, two things come to mind with Bye Bye Blues for me, or three. Mel Powell, one of my favorite piano players, so he had a great version of this and he played it with Benny Goodman. Two, my mother used to sing it and taught me the counter melody, I guess you call it, that, you know, taught me how to do that. And Les Paul and Mary Ford, who had that huge, you know. And this is not any of those. And I just don't think that most people, if you said, name a hip tune, that they would say Bye Bye Blues. And this is so hip on a nuclear level. I just love this arrangement, the whole thing. And it's so delightful because you've taken what's kind of a simple, straight ahead tune and made it one of the hippest things I've ever heard. I just love it. I talk about putting this all together. I loved it.
1: Well, thank you for the compliment. Well, one of the things I like to do, I would prefer to put original music on an album, first of all, because I could sell the chart.
0: But, You're way too honest.
1: Okay. You can take that out if you want.
0: Nah, I'm leaving it in.
1: But the other thing is that I like to take an earworm, an idea that you just can't get out of your head. I mean, you can't, it's such a great tune, simple tune, and I like to do something with it. And so that, when I'm researching tunes, this tune seemed like such a simple tune. What can I do with it? So, and I must say, I'm awfully influenced by, not awfully, but
0: start over.
1: I must say, I'm very influenced by Bill Holman. He's one of my heroes, and there's an aspect of his influence in this chart. But where could I take it? For me, here in 2025, which is when I think I actually wrote the piece. So when I take a simple tune, and again, I'm going to try to tell a story. So it's got to have a flow, and I picked, there were going to be two parts to this tune. There was going to be something for the baritone saxophonist, and that turned out to be Bye Bye Blues in a waltz form, 3/4. And then I was going to feature Ron Stout, fabulous trumpet player, in swing, 4/4 time, up-tempo 4. And so once I knew I was going to do that, then I had to set that up at the beginning. So I had to write the beginning that it starts out as a waltz, but I had to take it into double time at somehow, swing 4. And I also thought, and I don't think anyone's caught on to this, but since it was a blues, the macro form is a blues form. It's one chorus in F. It starts in B flat, then goes to the 4 for the next chorus in E flat. And then there's a transition, which is not quite F, but somehow hopefully takes us back to B flat. So it's a 32 bar form. But I've created something a little longer, and then I've framed each soloist so that Adam Schroeder, the baritone saxophonist, solos in 3/4 time in jazz waltz. And of course, the orchestra has to do something. And you know, you always have, if you're an arranger, it's always your turn to make a statement yourself. So that carries us into Ron Stout for the second part of the chart. And then somehow you have to make a statement and a shout chorus so that there's a overall flow to the whole chart and take us back to the original waltz and finish up with a nice unison B flat at the end.

0: Bye Bye Blues, arranged by my guest, Dave Sloniker, from his CD, Shifty Paradigms. I'm Judy Carmichael, and this is Jazz Inspired. So you mentioned Bill Holman. Talk about what's new. This was so much fun listening to these tracks that you sent me. It brought a lot of stuff back because I love big band music, and this was the stuff I listened to too. It's just, and this is great. So I'm curious about what in particular you love about this track that you sent me.
1: Well, there's so many tracks I could send you, but what's new? I mean, this is 1955, and I think in my research he wrote it in 54, but I'm not sure. There's something about Bill. There's what I call a complex simplicity to it. Any chart of Bill's is just as a trombone player. I was a trombone player. They're just wonderful to play. And as a listener, they're just so wonderful to listen to that you don't realize, if you took it apart, how complex it really is. You know, there's a mind there that's really thinking about constructing a chart. In this particular case, what's new, it's interesting that he takes the second bar of the tune, this is my analysis, and uses that as the motive for the overall piece. So I don't know if we want to go into a whole analysis of this chart, but it's just a very clever chart. You have all the Bill Holman trademarks. You have the formal trademark, the formal work, piecing together a chart. You have the sound of unison counterpoint amongst between the sections, which I'm afraid I steal a lot.
0: And why not?
1: And I think all of us steal. But
0: I was going to say, I love it.
1: But that was one of his trademarks. And it's just a wonderful chart that is highly, very listenable. But if you really look at it, boy, there's a little bit of complexity. And this is 1954, 55. And I'm not sure that I could even match that in 2026, but he is one of my inspirations. And I was so blessed when I finally moved out to LA for him to be a friend and to be able, we always would meet up and talk about trying to keep a band together.
0: So, oh, yeah, boy.
1: Which is tough for a 17-piece band.
0: Oh, yeah. On every level, it's tough.

0: 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I'm talking with TV and movie composer, orchestrator, arranger, Dave Sloniker. So I know why I love baritone sax. I want to know why you love baritone sax, because that isn't something that people bring up to me very often. I mean, people love Jerry Mulligan, but the instrument specifically, and Jerry Mulligan. So I would be curious what you're hearing with that.
1: Well, I wonder if it goes back also to the fact that I'm a trombone player, so I respond to instruments in the tenor, sort of that range of music. But I don't know who I discovered first, but whether it was Jerry Mulligan and his music, which was very contrapuntal, and I'm a lover of Bach. Bach is one of my first inspirations, because I did study piano, and my teacher had me play 2- and 3-part inventions and all the other simpler Bach. I do try to work my way through the fugues, but not a tempo.
0: Good man.
1: So I love counterpoint, and you know, that's a big facet of Jerry Mulligan's style, with all his small groups and his larger groups. And he's very motivic, so I just love his approach.

0: So Thruway, you sent me, this is a fabulous track, and everything that's going on with it is so exciting. And for me, it was really, it's so swinging, but how it builds and builds. And it's like, I feel like there's instruments coming from all over the place. No one can see me, we're on radio, but it's like, I feel like they're coming in at all these fantastic spots.
1: Well, this is a track from an album called Millennium, which I think is 1957. And this was sort of a precursor to the Jerry Mulligan Concerts Jazz Band, which was a primary inspiration for me. And of course, this is another example of a band full of great improvisers. And Jerry not only writes great tunes, very motivically oriented, going all the way, you know, I think there's two tunes of his on Birth of the Cool. So he was this fabulous composer and arranger. Thruway, this particular album resonated with me because he incorporates the some of the improvisers in the band, for example, Bob Brookmeyer, and there's, you know, there's, they each have their chance to solo, but they also can interact with each other, not just trading fours, but actually overlapping, which and feeding off of each other, which I found very exciting. And then at the end, near the end, there's this Hockett idea. Where it starts improvisatory, I believe, but then there is a written section where there's interplay between the sections of the band. And I found this inspiring because I like to do a lot of cross-sectional voicings. I like to have sections talk to each other in some ways. And but it's so clever how he builds this to finally a written out traditional shout chorus. So it's all these ideas that have always inspired me with Jerry Mulligan's music.

0: What was the first big band that you heard? Do you remember?
1: Well, what inspired me, I think in my junior high years or middle school years, was all the shows on TV, you know, like Ed Sullivan, Dean Martin, all these variety shows. Occasionally, did I mention the Ed Sullivan mm-hmm. show? Would have Duke Ellington or Count Basie bands on. And being a trombone player, I thought that was pretty cool. So I imagine the first bands I really heard were the Duke Ellington and Count Basie band. And I liked each of them for different ways. The Count Basie band, of course, for the swing, which just made me happy. It always resonated with me from the very beginning. And then the Duke Ellington Orchestra, because of the personalities and how he would, the color of the band really came from the different personalities in the band. And so even today, I'm looking for personalities and different approaches to taking solos, so that there is some variety in the band, and I could write charts with that in mind.

0: Blue Windows. This was another one where I really liked how you described it, the story of it, what windows are, or what they act as in art, looking in, different perspectives.
1: Well, I love art. I think if I wasn't a musician, I would be trying to be an artist in some ways, and I think I still may do that in my with the time I have left. But and I didn't know this at the time, but Matisse actually has a piece called Blue Windows. Now, maybe that in the back of my mind, I knew that. I'm not sure. But anyway, a lot of Impressionist painters would, Picasso and Cezanne would paint pictures where the viewer are inside and we're looking out. So I thought I would write a piece in which we are looking or we are listening, and the musicians are telling their story. And in the story, there is a motive, there is a melody, but as great musicians do, great improvisers, and I have some very wonderful improvisers, they tell their story. And each chorus is a solo, and they're all kind of different in a way, and they flow. And maybe it's an easy way to write a piece, but on the other hand, it's very inspired by Duke Ellington, in that the arrangement, I believe, should be, it is a jazz band, it is a jazz arrangement, and that is a significant part of the arrangement, is the solo. So I always try to give a lot of space, and I'm always thinking about who's going to solo on this piece and what they can bring to the tune.

0: Blue Windows from my guest, composer Dave Sloniker's new CD, Shifty Paradigms. I'm Judy Carmichael, and this is Jazz Inspired. Willow Weep for Me, Bob Brookmeyer.
1: Willow Weep for Me, though, is I found so fascinating because of the sounds, the harmonic ideas that he would get, and how he used the intro to unify the whole arrangement. And this is one of the things I've learned. Maybe I picked this up very early from this chart, but this has always been one of my favorite charts. But oftentimes, the way to work on a standard is to add some kind of intro material that you can come back to or use as the turnaround to the tune itself, and then to make that tune your own. That's always the challenge when we work with a standard. How do you make it distinctive? And I just thought this is one of the great arrangements in that regard, without going into a bar-by-bar analysis.

0: I love that word distinctive, because we've both heard so many things where people think, I'm going to do something different, you know, and it feels so forced. And it isn't distinctive. It's just different in a way that was intellectually formed to be different. And I love that. That's going to make me think about that too. I like that, because it's wonderful to have you describe how these different people do this. It's fascinating. And what you're thinking of as an arranger when you're hearing these things and how it comes to you. I love that.
1: Well, it's hard. I think the hardest challenge is to arrange a standard, right? And if there's a way you could add something to it and bring what you do to that, that's everyone's goal.
0: Mm.
1: But you can't just tear it apart. I know that is an approach, and sometimes I find that very interesting if it works. But the other thing is to keep to the essence of the original tune, but yet bring something new to it. And I think that Bob did that brilliantly here.
0: With writing for TV and film, you've done it all, whether composing, arranging, orchestrating. I'm curious how that works, if you can talk about that process. If you have a composer that is writing for something and he's already thinking, I'm going to hire Dave to do the orchestration because I'm hearing this. If he then tells you how he wants it orchestrated, talk a bit about that process, because I really don't know that much about it. And I would imagine our listeners don't either.
1: Well, in addition to the original music that the composer is writing, oftentimes you'll see someone playing music on screen, and that's called source music. And that music has to be composed or arranged. And it has to be composed and arranged so that it is in sync with what we're seeing on the screen, which is the challenge. When I first moved to LA, oftentimes I would be doing a lot of source music because I could write for big bands. So I could do a Frank Sinatra, quasi-Frank Sinatra. I could do, I've had to do, a Mozart string quartet. I've had to do Dixieland. That's one way to get involved with the film music industry. But there's all this music prep that goes into a film score, and depending upon how much music there is, how much time there is to get until the recording date, you may need some help. And that's where you have arrangers and orchestrators, and now you need sound designers, because there's a lot of electronic sounds.
0: I'm thinking about you moving, because you recently moved to Laguna. Are people, because it can be done remotely, are people doing that a lot differently too, that you can live anywhere and compose over here and send it to somebody? And is that more common now?
1: Oh, yes. And particularly after the pandemic, I think everyone is, you can live anywhere. You may have to, at some point, travel for the recording session. It's handy to be, I still like to be near the action, but I think a lot of people do have moved out of Los Angeles or can work anywhere. And many musicians have little studios in their home that they could record some tracks. That is part of the music today. I'm not sure it's a good thing. I enjoyed the days when I first came to town where there were many more studios that were open. There was more activity, and you're with people oftentimes every week live, and I miss those days.
0: So I'm very excited that you are moving to Laguna, because that's my old stomping grounds, and I

0: know how beautiful it is. And if ever there were an inspirational area in terms of just how beautiful it is, that's the spot. So what are you thinking? Are you making another album? Is it in your head? Is it happening?
1: Well, there are so many beautiful things in the West. That might be the inspiration for the next album. But, you know, these things take some time. You know, I'm sketching out some ideas. And, I'm in my 70s now, so I have to use my time wisely. But I'd like to get another one out there, and it just might be about my journey west.
0: That's wonderful. That's wonderful. I'm so glad we had this time together. I know how busy you are. You're in the middle of moving, and you took this time for me, which I very much appreciate. And I love the CD. This has been so much fun. I adored it.
1: Well, thank you so much, Judy, for having me. It's a pleasure to talk about our work, and thank you so much.
0: Great to finally meet you.
1: Thank you.
0: You've been listening to my conversation with Dave Sloniker. I hope you'll join me next time when I talk with another creative person about how jazz inspires their life and work. I'm Judy Carmichael, the host and producer of Jazz Inspired. 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Our opening music was Airmail Special, and the mid-break music is a smooth one from my CD, High on Fats and Other Stuff. The closing music is Old Fashioned Love from my CD Trio. I'm on piano with Mike Hashem on sax and Chris Flory on guitar. 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

0: here on the Louisiana Hayride. His name is...
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1: And welcome, everybody, to the beautiful, historic Scottish Rite Concert Hall in our hometown of Lexington, Kentucky. We're broadcasting all over the world, from Australia to Ireland, New Zealand to New York, Yuma, Arizona, to the Yukon and across Canada. We are celebrating this wonderful world of independent grassroots. We call it front porch music. It's folk and blues and bluegrass and country and Celtic and all these wonderful art forms coming from the hearts and the spirits and the passions of all the artists that visit Woodstock. Songs, and we say it every week, you don't have to be famous to be on Wood Songs. You just have to be very, very good. And that is certainly the case of our artists tonight. It's very rare for us to devote an entire broadcast to a single artist, but they, as a couple, have been performing together for over 30 years, as young as they might look. And it's a wonderful story behind them. We're going to get into that shortly, and they're going to treat the audience with a brand new song. It's called Heron Blue. Please welcome Over the Rhine to the Wood Songs. Old time.

0: Brand new song, Heron Blue, a treat for the Wood Songs audience. Over the Rhine, Karen and Linford. Karen, let's say hi to you real quick. Okay. You are originally from California.
1: Yeah.
0: And moved to Ohio.
1: Yes.
0: And you're going to college.
1: Yes.
0: And you meet some musician guy.
1: Oh, yeah, that guy.
0: So how did that happen?
1: Well, I have no memory of our first meeting, actually. So Linford's a better storyteller about that. But we did. We met in college. We both found ourselves at this little Quaker liberal arts college in northern Ohio, where our parents both decided to send us. We met each other there, and I guess the rest is kind of history.
0: So let's say hi to Linford, the piano. So Karen's on guitar and singing. Linford, you're on piano. Piano's sort of your first instrument, but folks have seen you play the guitar a lot. But piano is it, right?
2: That's where I started, yeah. My dad figured out before I did that I needed a piano. Apparently, like as a five-year-old, I was just making imaginary pianos out of everything.
0: Well, good thing for dad to do that.
2: Yeah, he got the classified ads and circled all the pianos for sale, and we went around and eventually picked out the right upright piano, and he paid $10 for it and got the neighbors to help carry it up the steps, and that was where it all began.
0: So you're in college, you're trying to become a musician, and this woman with this incredibly beautiful singing voice, you made a total non-impression on the first meeting of her.
2: Yeah, apparently that was my my way with the young ladies, but yeah, Karen, I knew she was a freshman. I was a year or two ahead of her in college, and I knew she was a music major. I had never even heard her sing at the time, and she was sitting in a restored barn on campus that was the student center, and I thought I should go introduce myself. And as she said, she has no memory of that first meeting.
0: But three decades later, you guys have performed with Bob Dylan and John Prine, and you've recorded well over a dozen albums together. We're going to get into that here shortly. But you're treating the Wood Songs audience to brand new songs that haven't been released yet. And this is one of them. It's called Bella Luna. It is Over the Rhine on the Wood Songs.

0: What a beautiful song. Karen and Linford, Over the Rhine on the Woods Songs broadcast. If you're interested in Over the Rhine, if you want to make their music part of your home music collection, all you have to do is just go to the Woods Songs website, click on the archive page. This is show number 1,173, and we'll tell you how you can contact Over the Rhine, get their albums, follow their concert tour, and everything else. And so, Linford, you guys, you meet, you're performing together for about 6 years, you decide to get married. And so, how long have you guys been husband and wife?
1: This October, we are celebrating year number 30.
0: Year 30. There was a time then, and you guys have been very open about this, and a lot of your albums refer to this, that things were happening to you so fast. You come out with your album, you get signed to IRS Records, you're in the company of REM and the Bangles, and everything's like a rocket ship, and you're so focused on the career that it's easy to forget to be focused on each other, right?
1: Well, yeah, it's a balance, I suppose. We both love music, and we love each other, but life on the road is not for the faint of heart. And being a musical couple is its own little exotic zoo animal in the music industry, you know, the musical couple.
0: Yeah.
1: Maybe Johnny and June are our patron saints, I'm not sure, but Karen reminds me that even that was both of their second marriages. So,
0: it's still a work in progress. Yeah.
1: You know, any long-term commitment, there's ebb and flow, and we finally came up with, I think, the best metaphor for a working couple is to think of it as two gardens. There's the garden that you want to tend of your relationship, and then there's the garden that is your career and your life's work and your legacy, and both of them need love and care. And you know, you're a farmer and a woodsman. You can't just leave one garden alone very long, or it tends to start going downhill quick.
0: It takes nurturing. And in your case, it was sitting down at a table with a bottle of wine. When I was a kid, there was a phrase in my family that when you were having a conversation, they'd say, this is a two bottle of wine conversation. Mm. And so you guys sort of did that as part of your readiness to come back together.
1: That was part of it, yeah.
2: Yeah, that and a fair bit of therapy.
0: Yeah. Well, you're about to perform what I think is a very beautiful song, and it sort of touches on the idea of love and staying together. It's called Last Love Song. It's brand new, and it's Over the Rhine on the Woods Songs.

0: Great tune. And brand spanking new, premiering here on the Wood Songs broadcast is Karen and Linford. Together they are Over the Rhine, and it's so nice to have you guys here. We've known each other for a while, and there's a lot of things in your history that I find fascinating, especially that you write songs independently from each other, but together often. It's like a third you, a third Karen, a third together. Mm-hmm. Are you guys prolific? Would you say that you're prolific songwriters? Does that happen a lot?
1: I don't know. It's probably more habitual than...
0: Of course, right.
1: Yeah. Yeah.
0: Linford, you... save your lyrical ideas, I'm sure, like so many other songwriters. But there was a time when you were living in a house, I think it was called The Grey Ghost.
2: Yeah.
0: And you had all these journals of song ideas and stuff, and you decided to burn them.
2: Yeah.
0: And the fire was so big that the fire department came to the house. What was going on?
3: Well, first of all, Michael, your research team is impressive. Where do you dig this stuff up?
0: Like I said, we've known each other for a while, so you hear things. You hear things.
3: Yeah, I, you know, all writers have mixed emotions about their early writing and their early journals when we were young and a mess. And it's all kind of in writing, and I just had a moment where I kind of wanted to make a little burnt offering and let it go. Me and our roommate that was renting a room from us, we carried all my journals out, and we had a chimenea there, and we started stuffing them in there and
0: burning them.
3: Yeah, flames leapt about 8 or 10 feet in the air, and it was going on for a while, and sure enough the fire trucks pulled up just to make sure everything was okay.
0: How much did you regret doing that? Because I mean, artists are the worst judge of their own work. I mean, artists are, you know, Vincent van Gogh hated The Starry Night. He didn't even want to send it to his brother for safekeeping because it wasn't even the postage.
3: Wow.
0: So, I mean, you have all these lyrical ideas and you burn them. How quickly did you regret doing that?
3: I have mixed feelings about it, but I had a strong commitment to be sort of living in the present and not the past. And I had a firm belief that ideas are infinite and that they would keep coming, and I could come into a new part of my life and just be present and not hook in too deeply to the past.
0: Well, you certainly did that, because your body of work together as husband and wife as Over the Rhine is very impressive. We're going to dip into an album that's called Meet Me at the Edge of the World. I always love the title of that thing. This is a tune that he didn't burn. It's called I'd Want You. It's Over the Rhine on the Wood Songs. Okay.

0: From their album Meet Me at the Edge of Town, the song's called I Want You. It's Karen and Linford together. They are Over the Rhine. We're going to get back to them in the second half hour. And oh my goodness, wait till you meet this week's WoodSongs kid. We will be back right after this.
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1: And thank you, Emmy Lou Harris, and welcome back, everybody. We are overjoyed to have Over the Rhine featured for this entire hour as we're broadcasting from our home base here in Lexington, Kentucky at the gorgeous Scottish Rite Concert Hall. Lexington, of course, is the crossroads of America's folk and bluegrass music, the gateway city to the beautiful Appalachian Mountains where so much of this wonderful music does certainly come from. And guess what? It's time for this week's Wood Songs Kid. And we have a young girl, she's 13 years old, and she plays the banjo. Let's say hi to Rosie Gardner. Rosie, how you doing?
2: Good.
1: So you're holding a five-string banjo. What kind of banjo is this? It's not the regular bluegrass kind, is it?
2: Yes, this is a clawhammer banjo. It is different from a bluegrass banjo in that it does not have a resonator, and also the style is different. You play it differently.
1: So you're not playing with finger picks, you're playing with the back of your fingernails, right?
2: Yes.
1: And what is that called?
2: This is called the clawhammer style.
1: Now, is that hard for you to learn?
2: No.
1: Of course it wasn't. So now you, as a 13-year-old girl, I mean, you could be learning all kinds of popular music, but you like these older songs, don't you?
2: Mm-hmm.
1: What is it about that, what pulls you to that, these old traditional tunes?
2: I really love how they sound, just the more old-timey feel. I like it way better than the electrical stuff.
1: Well, you're going to be performing a song that was made famous in the 1920s by a guy named Hoagy Carmichael. Have you ever heard of him?
2: No.
1: No, of course not. Doc Boggs made this famous. He called it Sugar Baby, but he's not calling it the song that you're about to play. But the new Lost City Ramblers had Pete Seeger's brother Mike Seeger in it, and they played it and they made it popular. Now you're about to perform it on our broadcast, and this is a beautiful old timey song called Red Rocking Chair. Was this hard for you to learn? You're about to say no.
2: No, not really. I learned it a couple weeks ago.
1: Learned it a couple weeks ago. Okay,
2: yes.
1: So you're 13 years old. You just learned the song. You're on a national broadcast with major artists, and you must be doing really good. And so let's go ahead and listen to you play it. Okay, you ready? She's got her five-string banjo. She's 13 years old. This week's Wood Songs Kid, she's performing Red Rocking Chair. It's Rosie Gardner on the Wood Songs Old Time Radio Hour.

She's 13 years old, this week's Wood Songs kid, Rosie Gardner. Very proud of her playing on her banjo. We love to feature a youngster on every single Wood Songs broadcast. 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Let's say hi to all the listeners out there tuning in for the first time. They are an incredible couple. They have performed all over the country. They performed with everybody from John Prine to Bob Dylan. They got a huge body of work and so many albums. They're going to do another tune from their CD called Meet Me at the Edge of the World. This is a tune called Sacred Ground. It is Linford and Karen. It's Over the Rhine on the Wood Songs, Old Time Radio.

0: Song is Sacred Ground from Meet Me at the Edge of the World, a wonderful album. And, you know, since you both have your guitars, let's go right into the next song, because there's other things that we want to save some time and make sure we can talk about. But a lot of your lyrics, I don't want to say they're religious, but they have a very spiritual nature to them, Linford. And you guys are influenced by a lot of folks like Mary Oliver, Wendell Berry, Robert Frost, T.S. Eliot, and especially folks like C.S. Lewis.
1: Yeah, I mean, my daddy was a preacher, so I grew up around old gospel music and hymns, and Karen discovered gospel music as a young child as well. So that's our roots. And then, you know, we discovered this huge, deep well of American music and
0: well, it's very intellectual poetry, and I like what you guys do a lot. This is a brand new song. They're treating the Woodsongs audience as all this wonderful new music, unreleased. This is a tune called After All. It is Over the Rhine on the Woodsongs Old Time Radio.

Song's brand new. It's called After All. It's the voice of Karen Berquist. A beautiful voice, probably one of the nicest, most recognizable voices in acoustic music. Plus Linford putting his guitar down, and he's moving over to the piano right now. So there's all kinds of motion and music and stuff like that going on. If you want to know more about the music of Over the Rhine, their tour schedule, if you want to know how to make their music collections part of your home music library, just go to the Wood Songs website, click on the archive page. This is show number 1173, and we're going to get back into it and then talk about this afterwards. But this is a tune from an album called Love Revelation. It's called May God Love You. It is Over the Rhine on the Wood Songs. Old Time Radio.

0: From their album Loving Revelation, May God Love You. And again, Linford, we're going back to the deep spiritual nature. I'm not gonna say religious, right? But it's a very spiritual inspiration for a lot of the songs that you and Karen do together.
1: Yeah. People ask me, if I'm ever gonna retire sometime. Sometimes, and I think about making music, and retiring from making music for me would be like retiring from fishing and praying. It's something that I love to do, and I enjoy doing it, and it's intimately connected to sort of my spiritual curiosity. And I was having breakfast, Karen and I were, with a Canadian singer-songwriter named Jane Sibbery up in Toronto years ago, and she looked at us across the breakfast table and said, all songs are prayers. I've been thinking about that ever since, and there's a mystery to songwriting. It's something that we can't completely control, and oftentimes we're surprised. Songs can arrive as teachers and sort of be a few steps ahead of us. Sometimes I think, John Lennon and Paul McCartney didn't write all those love songs because they had love figured out. It was something they were aiming toward. And songs aim us towards something sometimes that we want to get there, and we're not quite there yet.
0: So. Well, the song that you guys are about to sing is part of your efforts to get there. Back when things were not exactly easy, and this is an album I think you recorded in your living room, if I recall. Is that right?
1: Pretty much.
0: And since then, you guys have bought a farm and went the Levon Helm road, and you turned your barn into a studio, kind of like Levon Helm from the band, right? And so you're able to do a lot of this work home, but you're still reaching for that intellectual, spiritual nature of things that are happening to you in a way that translates to folks that hear you, right, Karen? It's a, and so this song is part of that process, right?
2: Yes, it is.

0: You know, if it's to love each other and to love yourself, and then you love your outer circle, and then the outer circle, those that are harder to love, and even your enemies. And if you have an enemy, that's your choice. Mm-hmm. So, yeah, I think there's a little bit of that in this next song, and it's also a very intimate song that I wrote for us. And so
1: we'll get into that. Vincent Van Gogh, going back to Vincent Van Gogh, he said there's nothing more artistic than to love. And so that's really what you're doing. You're using your art to show how much you love each other. This is from their album, Drunkard's Prayer. It is the title cut, and it's Over the Rhine on the Wood Songs, Old Time Radio.

Wasn't it great having Over the Rhine on our broadcast for the whole hour? What a privilege. This week's Wood Songs kid, she's only 13 years old, Rosie Gardner and her banjo did such a great job. You know what we learn from artists like Over the Rhine, listening to their songs, listening to their background, listening to what they've been through, not just as a couple, but as artists and everything else. You know, like Linford was explaining how hard it is for a couple to be on the road like that, and then what they went through together as husband and wife, and the joy of knowing that, you know, sometimes people can stay together, they can make it work, they can do it. The front porch is a family place. It's a great, wonderful, wonderful cathedral.

0: of love and kindness, and the most hardest thing of all sometimes is forgiveness. And you know, Over the Rhine projects that in their music, and we're so proud to be able to call them friends and to hear them on this broadcast for the whole hour. And it reminds me of something that, you know, we talked about Vincent van Gogh several times in the show. I'm going to end it with one more Vincent van Gogh quote. Because he had a troubled life. People didn't like him. He couldn't get along with folks. The only person that supported him was his brother, Theo. And he couldn't sell a ding-dang thing. And he tried so, so hard. And he wrote to his brother and he said, "You know, with all of this going on, there's peace, even in the storm. So whatever's going on in your life, remember the beauty and the power and the protection of that emotional front porch. Use it. It's one of the best things that we all have." My name is Michael Jonathan. I'm a folk singer. I'm a song farmer. We'll see you next week on the Woods. Good night.
1: You've been listening to Woodsongs broadcast number 1173. Michael's opening song was Hippie Love from the Song Farmer album. Our chief engineer is Jerome Galt. Our TV director is Maria Claire. Technical assistants are Brian Clousing, Eric Anderson, Dan Field, and Gavin Clark. The Woodsongs crew member of the week is Bob Wilcutt. And our Woodsongs partners of the week are Janine Walker and Clyde Newcomb. 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

0: Hello and welcome to The Lowdown, an insider's look at stories touching our lives here on Cape Cod and Boston's South Shore. My name is Ira Wood, and you're listening to us on WOMR 92.1 FM Provincetown, WFMR 91.3 FM Orleans, and streaming worldwide on WOMR.org. I have some questions for you. How many times in your life have you stayed in a relationship long after you knew it was over, or pursued someone you weren't really into just because you knew they were into you? How much time have you lost obsessing over a lover when you could have been advancing your career, hanging out with good friends, or just enjoying time alone? I will be the first to answer that. It was the story of my younger life. But why? Fear of being alone, the endorphin rush of flirtation. There are many possibilities, but the point is this. I knew it was self-destructive. I knew I might be causing other people harm, but I did not know how to change. My guest today was reflecting on two decades of back-to-back relationships when she decided to go cold turkey for a year, to abstain from sex and relationships, to make an inventory of her romantic past in order to figure herself out, and along the way, studied the lives of historic women who chose celibacy as a way to empower their lives. Melissa Phoebos is the award-winning writer of 5 books and a professor at the University of Iowa. Today we're discussing her latest, The Dry Season, a memoir of pleasure in a year without sex. Melissa Phoebos, thanks so much for talking with us today.
1: Oh, thank you so much for having me. I'm so happy to hear how much we have in common, or perhaps I should offer you my condolences.
0: But well,
1: in any case.
0: I think it's a lot of people. I think it's really, really amazing that a queer woman half my age would speak totally to me as, you know, a heterosexual cis male baby boomer. I mean, you just nailed it for me.
1: Oh, that is the highest compliment. And, you know, as someone who's published multiple memoirs, this is always the most heartening, wonderful, surprising part of it for me, is that I write out of very specific individual experiences. And then I hear back from people who look and sound nothing like me, who have had exactly the same inside experience, the same emotions, the same fears, the same solutions. It's really like such a balm to have that experience after publishing my own.
0: I know, because it feels so totally risky to talk about your own life. So let's get into you. For many people, deciding to go celibate seems like a pretty drastic measure, especially when it's completely voluntary. Can you give us a snapshot of your dating life leading up to this decision?
1: Sure. So I started dating, having crushes, being preoccupied, we'll say, with sort of romantic interest when I was an adolescent, probably. And I would say I started dating people around the age of 15. And from that point on, I was basically in nonstop, back-to-back, committed, monogamous relationships until I was about 35 years old. And even in the sort of rare moments where I was single, I was rapidly dating, I was crushing on people, I was mourning a breakup. I was never not sort of orbiting a constellation of romantic obsession. It brought me so much pleasure. It also brought me a lot of pain. And at the end of that time, at the end of that 20 years, I had a really destructive relationship, sort of the worst ever. I stayed in it for 2 years. I lost a lot of friends. I did a lot of damage, a lot of sort of wreckage in my life. And I thought, you know, I have matured and advanced in so many ways in my life, and I've certainly put in my 10,000 hours in terms of romantic relationships. Why am I bottoming out in this very particular way? Like, I must be doing something wrong, or there must be the story I'm telling myself about what love means to me and who I am as a partner must not be matching up with reality, because this was the worst 2 years of my life. And so at first I thought, you know what, let me just stop what I'm doing and reflect. Let me take a look at what's been happening all of this time in a kind of detached way without being wrapped up in it again. Mm-hmm. And so that was kind of my starting point.
0: So to read this book is to understand that you got a lot more out of the experience than you imagined. But You describe it initially as a physical hunger, a pressure like that of sickness or fatigue. So to ask you a paraphrase of a question that you posed to yourself, what did you want when you wanted the absence of something? What were you hoping to accomplish?
1: Well, I think there was sort of a difference between what I consciously thought about, what I wanted to accomplish, and what my heart really needed. And I'll be more specific. You know, when I stopped, I thought, I've been in so much pain. I feel terrible about myself. I just want to do this different. I want to be better at love. I want to be better at dating. I want to make better choices. I want to exercise better judgment. It was kind of a pragmatic concern, right? What I didn't understand was that I had been consumed with this preoccupation for so long, and I had been missing really big parts of life, spirituality, friendship, family life, and most of all, having a relationship with myself. Like, I always thought, oh, I'm not someone who's afraid to be alone. I always have a partner. I'm not like running away from that. I never feel afraid to be alone, but I just never even gave myself the chance to be alone. Like, I had no idea what it was like to have a relationship to myself that wasn't mediated through a primary romantic relationship. And so what I went looking for and what I actually found were different by great orders of magnitude, right? My life was too small when I started that project to really understand what I was missing. And, you know, in many ways, I was a sober alcoholic and drug addict for 10 years when I started this project. And one of the ways that I understand dependency or compulsivity is that you don't know what you're missing until you stop. And that was definitely true for me in this case. Mm-hmm.
0: Despite the fact that you were denouncing sex for a while, you decided at some point that masturbating was okay. Can you unpack that for us? Was it simply that it was sex with other people that you were trying to understand about yourself?
1: I love this question. I love that we can talk on this radio station about
0: masturbation.
1: Well,
0: this is WOMR.
1: I love that this is my hometown radio station. So, you know, when I started, I thought, okay, no, nothing. And I sort of made it about sex. And I thought, okay, if I take sex as the common denominator here, if I take it off the table, then my problems will go away. I'll have space to figure it out. And pretty soon, I tried just doing it that way for a little while. And almost immediately, you know, I went to a party. I met someone in the grocery store. I had a little flirtation. I got a little bit of a buzz from it. I became totally preoccupied by that interaction. And I thought, wait, I don't actually think that sex is the problem. It is a common denominator in most of these obsessions, but I can absolutely go down the rabbit hole of this kind of obsession without any physical contact with another person. So I sort of changed the parameters as I got further into the experience. And then a friend asked me, well, what about masturbation? I thought, oh my God, I hadn't even thought of that. And I spent like a week or so really thinking about it and really trying to define for myself where the problem was. And for me, my problem was that I was never not trying to perform for other people. I was always trying to be a good partner. I was trying to be attractive. I was trying to be appealing. I had learned from a lot of different sources that was kind of my job in life, was to be appealing and agreeable and attractive. And when no one else was around, I didn't do that. And so when I reflected on my own experiences of self-pleasure, I thought, actually, these are some of the most uninhibited moments of my life where I actually get to experience pleasure and I'm being utterly authentic. I'm not self-conscious. I'm not performing for anyone. I'm really just relating to myself. And I thought that actually sounds kind of like the antidote to my problem. So I decided to allow it. Although when I told people that, they definitely laughed at me, as you can imagine.
0: Well, they were just laughing at the subject, I think.
1: It's true. It's true.
0: If you're just joining us, you're listening to The Lowdown with Ira Wood on WOMR. Today we're talking about sex and love and how not to lose our lives to either. My guest is Melissa Phoebos, the award-winning writer of 5 books and director of the nonfiction writing program at the University of Iowa. Today we're talking about her latest, The Dry Season, a memoir of pleasure in a year without sex. Melissa, one of the pleasures of the book for me was that you introduce us to various women throughout history who chose celibacy as a woman's absolute right to self-determination and ownership of their own lives. And I was fascinated by the Beguines. Can you tell us about them and why their story became important to you?
1: Oh, Ira, I could talk about the Beguines all day.
0: Yes.
1: I will spare you and your listeners, but I will give you the sort of primer. So when I embarked on this sort of celibacy project, I did what I always do. I went and tried to find people from whose experiences I could learn. So I read about radical feminist separatists, and I read about some cult leaders, and I read about a lot of different sort of sects and groups across global history who practice voluntary celibacy. And my favorite of them were the Belgian Beguines. So the Belgian Beguines were the sect of religious laywomen who sort of modeled their communities after those of nuns, after abbeys, but they weren't under church rule. They were independent religious women who lived in communes. They built these walls around what they called their béguinages, and they basically lived with more freedom than any other women at the time, or really at any point before, or for a long time after. And they sort of sprung up in the 1300s and then were kind of stamped out and then sort of had a resurgence in the 1600s. But so their sort of creed was independence. They were financially independent. They often ran businesses through the béguinage. So they would do sort of textiles or run laundries. They performed last rites on the dying. They worked in service to their communities. And probably most importantly, they taught people to read. They helped spread literacy as it was just sort of a burgeoning force in early Europe. And they taught people to interpret spiritual texts on their own terms, which was actually illegal at the time. It was considered preaching, and it was illegal for anyone but priests to preach. But the Beguines really believed that people ought to be able to interpret their spirituality for themselves. And for them, spirituality meant love. They actually used the word love with a capital L interchangeably with the word God. And women, this was like one of the only ways that a woman in an abusive marriage or who didn't want to get married or didn't want to have compulsory childbirth, this was the only way that they could avoid those fates. And so women would go to the béguinage, be welcomed in no matter what, and sort of join the community and figure out their calling, you know? And so when I read about them, I thought, oh my God, this is so different from the sort of like get thee to a nunnery, kind of sad, pious version of hyper-religious people that I grew up thinking about. I thought these women were living more freely than many women I know of today. And celibacy was really the doorway through which they were able to access this liberation. I was so moved by them.
0: Amazing. You know, this week I've been doing some research for another project into Cole Porter. And of course, let's begin with the Beguines.
1: Mm-hmm.
0: And one of the derivations of the dance, the Beguines, actually has to do with the Beguines.
1: I love that. Yeah, one of my favorite details about them is that they were really frequently artists. They were often danced together. They made music together. They were poets and painters. And, you know, selfishly, because of my relationship to it, I love the fact that almost all of them wrote autobiographies. They basically dictated their memoirs, which is, you know, how we know that they existed, because some of those survived, even though the church tried to sort of erase any historiography of them.
0: Throughout the year, you created a list of all your relationships going back decades, instead of simply seeing your romantic past, as some of us very well might, as some obscure train of lovers. Why was that list important? What did you discover by careful examination of that inventory?
1: Oh man, what didn't I discover? I mean, I certainly thought of my romantic history as kind of a foggy romantic obscure list for a very long time until my life felt pretty much ruined. And I thought, well, this conception isn't really working for me. I need to change something. So, as I said before, I had been sober for a decade when I began this project. And I had been using inventories for a really long time as a kind of tool, a practical tool and a spiritual tool to try to accurately survey my own behavior as sort of a tool for change, right? And I thought, I can't know what's been going on until I take it all out and I really look at it and see what's in there. So I made this master list of everyone I had ever been entangled with, even sort of had feelings for. Fantasized about. I made a huge list and I answered a set of questions that I designed to try to reveal the things I might be hiding from myself. And among those questions were, how was I dishonest in this relationship? How was I selfish in this relationship? In what ways might I have lied to myself about what happened here? And what might be the truth? And pretty quickly, as I started to write out this inventory, some really unflattering truths emerged. And one of them was that I had been, calling what we might commonly call people pleasing. I had been people pleasing my previous partners, which is to say, I had been agreeing to things that I didn't really want to do. I had been sort of placating my former partners. I had elided from my relationships, aspects of myself that I thought would be unpalatable to my partners, right? Like maybe, for instance, that I like to go on trips alone a lot of the time. I like to sleep in separate beds a lot of the time. I just sort of sucked it up, told myself I was being a great partner and never divulged, pretty big parts of myself and my instincts. And through the inventory, what I realized was that wasn't being a good partner. It was actually a form of manipulation because I wanted to avoid conflict and feel safe. I hid parts of myself and I didn't let my partners know who they were truly in a relationship with. And surprise, surprise, those relationships often didn't work because after a few months or a few years, I would be frustrated and sort of seething with resentment and I couldn't take it anymore. And I have to end the relationship and start all over again. And this was something I had no idea that the implications of that when I had been doing it. I really had just been telling myself, I work so hard in my relationships. I wonder why they're not working out. And so it was both sort of shocking and disappointing and humbling and also really hope-inducing to realize that there were things that I could change. It wasn't just happening to me. There were things I was doing that I could do differently.
0: One of the parts I loved about your book, when you were very honest and you said, when you were sleeping with a longtime lover and sometimes they would touch you when you were sleeping and you shook them off. And I thought when I first read that, and then you explain, why don't you explain that? Why them touching you when you're sleeping pissed you off?
1: Yeah, I think because all day long I was sort of transgressing my own boundaries, right? And I didn't just do this in my romantic relationships. I think this is something a lot of people suffer from because we want to be good. We want to avoid conflict. We want people to like us, right? And, whatever motives arise out of our specific upbringings and, social experiences as well. But, I was saying yes a lot of the time when I wanted to say no. And this wasn't the other people's fault. I was an adult, I was accountable for sort of taking care of my own needs. But after doing that all day for years and years and years, then I would get in bed with them. And even just the touch of that person's skin to mine made me recoil because my instinct was like, oh, they want something from me and I am all emptied out. Like, what more could they possibly want from me? I sort of felt like a victim of other people just drawing from me and drawing from me when actually I was the person who was agreeing to that without, often without them even knowing it, And it was a real lesson in how the choices that I make in terms of my behavior and my emotions and my interactions with other people manifests all the way down to my instinctive physical reactions. It's like, you know, the body keeping the score, you know?
0: I do. If you're just joining us, you're listening to The Lowdown with Ira Wood on WOMR. Today we're talking about an apparent contradiction, how a year of celibacy can teach us about sex and love. My guest is Melissa Phoebos, the award-winning writer of 5 books and the director of the nonfiction writing program at the University of Iowa. Today we're talking about her latest, The Dry Season, a memoir of pleasure in a year without sex. So, Annie Dillard is a well-known and well-respected figure in these parts, and you make reference to an essay of hers called Living Like Weasels that captured for you the difference between getting lost in a romantic obsession and choosing to fiercely devote yourself in a direction of a single necessity, like your writing. So talk about that. What was it about that essay that spoke to you so powerfully?
1: Oh, thank you for bringing this up. I've never been asked about that in an interview, but it's one of my favorite subjects. So I had been teaching, you know, I teach creative writing, and I've been teaching Annie Dillard's work for my whole, you know, 20-year career as an educator. And Living Like Weasels is probably the most frequently taught essay in my classes. And it's really simple. You know, the narrator, Dillard, locks eyes with a weasel while in the woods on a walk, and then she proceeds to have this absolutely beautiful meditation on instinct and necessity and sort of how a person wants to live, the question of how to live, right? And there's a beautiful line in it that many years ago I got tattooed on my body, and that line is yielding at every moment to the thing. Wait, sorry, let me try that again. Yielding at every moment to the perfect freedom of single necessity. And I just love that line. And so the way that I applied it in the book to myself is that, you know, yielding in every moment to a single necessity could be something that is happening to you, right? As a person who has experience with addiction, I know very well how it can feel like a total loss of power to be yielding at every moment to a single necessity, right? You're sort of a captive to something, that thing that you're yielding to. A very different way of living is choosing a single thing to devote yourself to and yielding to that one necessity, right? And that, I think, is where the perfect freedom part of it comes in. And so in this book, I sort of turn that phrase over and over and reflect on that essay, because what I had been doing in my romantic life is yielding at every moment to a single necessity that I wasn't really choosing. It was choosing me, or other people were choosing me, or obsession was choosing me and dragging me around somewhat against my will, you know? And how I wanted to change was that I wanted to make more conscious choices. I wanted to be able to say, no, that's not a good choice right now. No, I want to reserve this energy for my friendship right now. I want to reserve this energy for my creative life right now. You know, I want to reserve my full attention for something other than a romantic prospect. And I hadn't been able to do that before I set about this celibacy project. And so it really was a project of taking back my agency so that I could choose my one necessity, whatever it was on any given morning, that I wanted to no longer have it choose me, but to make that choice myself.
0: You say that you had been thinking of this time of celibacy as a dry season, but it had become the most fertile of your life since childhood. You actually run dry when you spent your vitality in the worship of others, other lovers. In celibacy, you say that you felt more wet than you had in years. So what was this rediscovered fertility that you found?
1: Sure. You know, Hildegard von Bingen was one of the figures who I ended up sort of falling in love with as I was reading about these celibate figures. And she has a phrase, I'm not exactly sure on the pronunciation in Latin, viriditas, which means the greening power of God. And I loved that, you know. It really sort of chimed with my experience during this year because, you know, like many readers, the idea of celibacy at first seemed to me like, oh, a period of deprivation, a dry season, exactly, right? But what I found pretty quickly into that year was that when I set down my pastime of being preoccupied with sex and love, almost every other area of my life began to flourish, including my other relationships, my relationship to myself, my experience of nature, my career, my creative practice, my political engagement. I just had more of everything else, more time, more energy, more sustained focus. You know, I wrote and read and laughed and swam and danced more in that year than in any other year of my life. Like, no competition. You know, when I say it was the happiest year of my life up until that point, it's not hyperbole. It truly was. And I was as shocked as anyone because I thought I was going to be sort of taking my bitter medicine. You know, I really had no idea what I had been missing. And it really was a lesson in how hyper-focus on one thing to the exclusion of everything else can make a life small. It can make a life smaller and sort of stunted in certain ways. And I do think that I was stunted in certain ways because I had been so obsessively focused on this one pursuit.
0: So at the end of the book, it actually ends happily. You find your partner, your life partner. How have you been able to bring the lessons of this year into your new partnership, your marriage?
1: Oh my goodness, how much time do you have? Yeah, you know, I almost didn't want to end the book with meeting my future wife because it felt like such a neat little bow. Like, that was so wasn't the point. And I really wasn't. By the end of that year, I really thought I was going to be single forever, like happily. I was like, you know, I might never want to be in another relationship again because this feels so right to me. I feel so whole. And then, you know, as fate would have it, I did meet someone. And we've now been together for 10 years, married for 5, which is many, many, many more years than I was ever able to sustain a connection with another person before that. But, you know, what I will say is that year of celibacy was kind of drawing the blueprint for the kind of person I wanted to be in connection with others, right? And the ways that I wanted to maintain my own integrity, even when I was intimately connected with another person. And I've never been able to do that before. I'd never been able to really give good attention and tend my own separate wants and needs and allow the other person to be a separate person and define the shape of our relationship based on who we actually were, not the avoidance of conflict or whatever social scripts were flying around about what we should do. So when I met her, you know, putting the rubber to the road was very different than conceptualizing it. As hard as I worked during that year of celibacy, I have worked infinitely harder inside my relationship to really live those principles. And it has totally been possible. You know, like, we have been through many sort of challenging periods where we were really trying to enact these ideas that I had when I was in my celibacy and that she was fully on board with. But I really had to practice, and I had to have a partner who was willing to do that practice with me. And I definitely have one. And, you know, when I say I have a relationship beyond my wildest dreams, I really mean it, because I just didn't even know how to conceptualize a relationship with this level of sort of differentiation and independence, where we really just get to choose each other every day. It's not a dependency. It's a real partnership, where we both have maintained our own agency.
0: Yeah. That's a great way to end. And I want to thank you so much, both for the book and for the conversation. My guest today has been memoirist and writing professor Melissa Phoebos. I want to thank Maddie Dunn for his tech work on the show. The Dry Season was recently released in paperback by Vintage Books. This is Ira Wood with the lowdown on what it really means to love and be loved, one interview at a time. Bye for now.

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0: Today on Wings, 21st century economist Kate Raworth tells how to practice donut economics, a way of living within the means of our planet.
1: I think we are in the middle of witnessing the most extraordinary psychological drama between what I think is the leftovers of a 20th century mindset and the emergence of a 21st century one.

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1: Kate Raworth teaches environmental change and management at Oxford University and is a professor of practice at the Amsterdam University of Applied Sciences. Her book, Donut Economics, 7 Ways to Think Like a 21st Century Economist, has been published in 18 languages. She explained the book to a group of change-oriented business people at the International Meaning Conference in Brighton, England, the year the book came out, 2017.
2: Good morning, Meaning. What does human well-being depend upon? Any ideas? Any answers?
3: Wi-Fi.
2: Wi-Fi? Yep. What else? Money. Love, health, food, what? Cleaning? Meaning. Safety, optimism,
4: friendship,
2: nurturing,
4: water,
2: creativity, music. We're getting there. Wow, it's good. This is what we're fighting for. So I think we can express what our well-being depends upon so simply that I've actually got it in my pocket. In my pockets. At one level, our well-being depends upon this. Someone said food. It's a little bean. Our well-being, the well-being of every single human being, depends upon food, water, housing, healthcare, education, shelter, security. And this lies at the heart of what you could say is the 20th century human rights project. But that's only half of the story, because the other half of our well-being depends upon this little blue marble on our extraordinary living world, of which we only know there is one. It depends upon a stable climate and fertile soils and thriving biodiversity, a protective ozone layer, ample fresh water, healthy oceans. So it's the bean and the marble together that make our well-being. And of course, they're deeply interdependent, because without fertile soil, there are no beans. Without healthy oceans, there are no fish. Without rain, there's no water. And without a stable climate, there's no security. So these sit so closely together, but we're only just beginning to realize the extent of their interdependence. And I know these are very tiny, so you can't quite see them. We need to be able to draw them bigger and make ourselves a compass fit for the 21st century. There we go. And yes, it looks like a donut. I know it's too early in the morning, and I know donuts aren't even good for you, so don't eat them. This is the only one that might turn out to be good for us. So here's the donut. In the hole in the middle is a place where people are falling short on life's essentials. Food, water, healthcare, education, housing, Wi-Fi, networks, access to information. And we want every person in the world to have access to those things. I've crowdsourced those social essentials from the Global Sustainable Development Goals. So you could say they are the most contemporary statement of what governments and people worldwide agree that every person has a claim to, so that we can all lead lives of dignity and opportunity and community. So we want to get everybody in the world out of that hole, nobody left falling short, into the green and lovely donut itself. But we can't overshoot its outer boundaries, because there we begin to put so much pressure on this extraordinary living planet that we kick its fundamental systems out of kilter. We cause climate change, acidify the oceans, a hole in the ozone layer, destroy biodiversity. So these 9 boundaries around the outside, these are the 9 planetary boundaries you may have heard of, created by Johan Rockström and a group of leading Earth system scientists in 2009. They looked at the last 11,000 years of life on Earth, which has been extraordinarily stable and benevolent to humanity compared to the hundreds of thousands before it. And they said, what is it about these last 11,000 years that's been such a home sweet home for humanity? And they boiled it down to what they think are these 9 critical Earth system processes that we mustn't put so much pressure on that we go over those boundaries and kick ourselves out of kilter. So there you've got, don't fall short on the beans and don't overshoot that marble in one picture. In the simplest way, you could say we have to meet the needs of all within the means of the planet. And I propose to you that this is a compass for the 21st century, because this is our task, to figure out how to meet the needs of all within the means of the planet. But if it's a compass, well, you want to know where the needles are pointing, and it's not pretty. On every single one of those social dimensions, millions or even billions of people are falling short. So you can see for food, that little red wedge goes 11% of the way towards the center, because 11% of people worldwide don't have enough food to eat every day. On water, 9% of people have no access to clean water, and 1 person in 3 has no access to what we would call a toilet. But on every one of those social dimensions, billions of people fall short. And yet, we've already overshot at least 4 of these planetary boundaries. The boundary on climate change is a concentration of carbon dioxide in the atmosphere of 350 parts per million. If you've ever heard of that campaigning organization, 350.org, it's that same 350. But in April this year, we went over 410 parts per million. So we're overshooting. But we're also massively over on excessive fertilizer use, putting far too much nitrogen and phosphorus into the soils. We're massively over on biodiversity loss. In fact, if those two were drawn fully, they would easily hit the corners of this theater. And we're over on land conversion. And we don't even know where we are globally on air pollution and chemical pollution. So this is the state of humanity in our planetary home in this early days of the 21st century. And I believe that our challenge this century, our generational challenge, is to eradicate that red, to meet the needs of all, to get everybody out of that place of deprivation, and simultaneously come back within the means of the planet. Generations before us never saw this picture, right? Last century's economists and policymakers, they never saw this. They didn't see the planetary boundaries. So it's no surprise at all that their economic theories and their policies are in no way fit for taking on this task. We have to come up with our own, because we've got our own picture. And I believe this challenge is the challenge that our children's grandchildren will remember us for. Not for Trump, not even for Brexit, but for whether or not we began to put humanity on track into coming into this space. And of course, that's the big question. Will we do it or not? Will we begin to turn this story around? I think many different things need to happen to turn this story around, and a lot of my energy has gone into transforming the economics education that needs to happen. Today's students deserve to be taught an economic mindset that actually gives them half a chance of taking this on. And yet they're still taught theories drawn in the textbooks of 1950 based on ideas actually drawn up in 1850. So there's a huge change that needs to happen there. But today I want to come to the question of what does it mean for business? Because I've presented this picture to hundreds of businesses over the past 5 years. And I've had fascinating conversations with them. I often show them this picture and say, you know, imagine if every business, every enterprise, big or small, drew up its strategy around this table. Wouldn't that change the conversation? And wouldn't you be asking yourselves, is what we're doing as our core business actually helping bring humanity in this space, helping to meet the needs of all and doing it within the means of the planet? Or is the way that we're running our business actually driving humanity out of this space? And what's really fascinated me over these past 5 years and through all these conversations is the different responses I've heard. So I'm going to tell you about them. There's like 5 basic different responses I've heard from business. So the first one is the oldest, and it's, we're going to do nothing. You know, Milton Friedman said, the business of business is business. So they would look at that and say, well, that's a really sorry picture, but you know, everything we're doing is nearly legal, and we're just going to keep on doing it until someone catches us and until the fines are bigger than our profits. But that's not going to work anymore. That's not going to work. And even these companies are beginning to get hit. So then we go up a level. What are we going to do? Well, we're going to do what pays. If getting a green, you know, ethical stamp on our product means actually we'll reach a new niche consumer market, we'll get that green ethical stamp. If cutting our carbon emissions actually will cut our costs, well, that will cut our carbon emissions. It's so incremental, it begins to pay, but only in very short, narrow financial terms, and it's never going to get us to where we need to go. So we need to go up. So the next step up on this corporate to-do list is, well, we'll do our fair share. And because of the rise of science measures, and you know, the world needs to cut its carbon emissions by 50% by whatever year, lots of companies are starting to say, so if my country says it's going to cut its emissions by 20% in 20 years, we'll cut our emissions by 20% in 20 years. We'll do our fair share. I understand where that's coming from. But the trouble with it, if anyone's ever been out to a restaurant with a bunch of friends and everyone's chipped in what they think is their fair share, and you're the one picking up the bill at the end of the evening, it never quite adds up. And also, I'll do my fair share can quite quickly morph into what's my fair share to take. So I've been struck by the number of major oil, gas, steel companies that have come to me and said, we like this donut. Now, what I want to know is how much of that global carbon budget is ours? To which, of course, the answer is none, because we already know too much. We can't afford to dole out the right to pollute anymore. So we need to go beyond this fair shareism. So the next step up, and we're beginning to get transformational here, the next step is, well, we're going to do mission zero. We're going to have zero carbon emissions. We're going to be a net zero company. And that is transformational because it's beginning to realize that the cycles of the living world no longer have space for humanity to cut against them. But as in the words of the designer Bill McDonough, why do less bad when you can do good? Why not break through that ceiling of imagination? If you can do mission zero, why not aim to actually do something positive? So right at the top of the list is the idea of being generative. Now, let me tell you what I mean by being generative. A company whose mission, whose inspiration is to be generative, will seek to be distributive by design and regenerative by design in the way that it runs its business. And I think these two design principles actually are going to run throughout the 21st century economy if we're going to have a chance of pulling back in here and meeting the needs of all within the means of the planet. So let me tell you about each of these. Distributive by design, what do I mean? I mean an economy and enterprises within it in which value created is shared far more equitably with all who helped to create it. And that often means redistributing the sources of wealth creation. So, some examples. Rather than companies that are owned by shareholders who never actually step over the threshold of the factory or office door, but extract an increasing share of the returns, as we've seen in all the news, a company that's actually owned by its employees, whether it's an employee-owned enterprise or a cooperative. And this is the well-known example of John Lewis Partnership, where every employee is a partner and gets a share of the value that's created by all. But it doesn't have to be such a big company. Here's my rather favorite one, the Colchester Print Group, together as one. And of course, employee ownership and cooperative ownership is on the rise. It's a resurgent trend, spreading that value far more equitably through changing the ownership of enterprise. What about through value chains, right? Through ethical supply chains, working with partners, sometimes they're cooperatives themselves, to ensure that the value of their work remains with them, paying a living wage, investing back in their communities.
1: On Wings, you're listening to Kate Raworth, author of Donut Economics, 7 Ways to Think Like a 21st Century Economist. She's addressing change-oriented business people at the Meaning Conference in Brighton, England in 2017.
2: But also, going beyond employee-owned and down the chain, to thinking about research and development. Now, I know this looks like a rock concert. This is a software developers conference. Drupal is an open source software for designing websites. It's the platform that sits behind a lot of website designs. And once a year, all the people who use Drupal get together. I think what they're doing is making a little drop to say, if you add up all the little drops, you get an ocean. Because imagine, no company in the world can afford an R&D team this big, this committed. But this is what happens when you have an open source platform where everybody using it adds their ideas, and it's a creative commons that they all collectively share in. So these are just some of the ideas that are already happening to turn enterprise into a distributive design. What about regenerative design? Well, the 20th century linear degenerative economy is what runs through the middle of this diagram, right? We take Earth's materials, we make them into stuff, we want, use it for a while, and then we throw it away. And that take, make, use, lose cuts against the cycles of the living world and runs down this extraordinary planet on which we depend. So we have to bend those arrows around and create a circular or cyclical economy in which resources are never used up, but are always used again and again, and it runs on sunlight. So you have the biological materials. If we just get out of the way, this is what nature does, breaks materials back down into their fundamental building blocks of oxygen and hydrogen and nitrogen and carbon, and uses them again and again. But also the technical materials, anything from this clicker to the monitor to this sofa, materials that we've made should never be landfilled or burned. Our children will say, did you really throw plastic cups and just stick them in the ground? What were you thinking? But turn it into a cycle of reuse, refurbishment, redesign. And the thing about these two design principles, I think they have to work together, right? If we're going to have a regenerative economy, it has to be distributive by design as well. And I want to just show you, let me see. It's amazing what you can find lying on the back of a stage, some hose pipes. So, just as a little example, let's imagine this is the linear degenerative economy, okay? We stuff in Earth's resources and we use them and a product comes out at the end, but also lots of waste and pollution, and it just gets thrown away. So we've got to create a circular economy, bend that loop around, so that it's actually the materials. You know, you bought a mobile phone and you send it back to the company. Could you hold that? There we go. Right, that's one mobile phone company. But then I've got another mobile phone company says, well, we want our mobile phones back too. So we're going to close the loop and we want all of our mobile phone customers to send it back to us. Could you just hold that one? Yeah, okay. So we've got two, there we are, hold it up, that's it. Got two little circular economy loops going. Now, I want everybody in this audience who's ever worked for any company that made anything to imagine that your arms are that linear economy and just put your hands over your head and make a little closed loop. Everybody who's ever worked for any company that made anything. Oh, you look gorgeous. You see, this is what we are at risk of doing, making a circular economy in which everybody has their own little closed loop and the products are coming back to me and I'm going to refurbish them. Because nature, that was cute, guys. You can bring the loop now. Nature would say that was cute, but nature would laugh at us. She's laughing, can you hear? See, nature doesn't do that. Right? Nature doesn't turn a daffodil into a daffodil and a peacock into a peacock. It all comes back down and... Right? Nature does this. Woo! Nature is an ecosystem of resources that get reused endlessly by whichever user picks them up and finds them. So if we're going to create circular economies, we can't be sending everything back to the people we bought it from. We Westerners own around 10,000 products. There ain't no way you're sending 10,000 parcels back to the people you bought it from. It's got to be an ecosystem of material use. Let's say we have four basic plastics that we use, and then whoever's hands that plastic ends up in can use it to make something new, use it again and again and again. So that's why our circular economies also need to be regenerative by design. Let me give you a couple of examples of people who are creating circular economies that are also regenerative and distributive. So this is Fresh Life Toilets in the slums of Kenya, one of those places where there are no toilets. Some MBA students went in and they set up a micro-enterprise building clean toilets that actually had fresh, clean water, toilet paper and soap, imagine, for the first time, that people could use with dignity. And they collected the waste and it was then turned into fertilizer to be used as organic fertilizer on fields, replenishing the soil for growing vegetables. So they're just simply closing the loop of nitrogen and distributively creating jobs all the way along that line for local people in that community. Regenerative and distributive design company, such basic technology. Houdini, Swedish sports clotheswear company. They only make clothes either from wool or tencel, which are organic fibers, or recycled nylon or recycled polyester. At the moment, they are one of these closed loop there because they have to bring it back because the open loop doesn't exist. But when I spoke to their CEO last month, she said, if only there was an ecosystem of materials that we could draw upon, this would make so much more sense for us. So we need to create an overall environment in which companies like this, ambitious ones, can thrive with others. And lastly, the open source vehicle. If you buy an open source vehicle, it arrives in a kind of IKEA flat pack box, looking a bit like this. And if you know what you're doing, you can put it together in an hour. If you don't know what you're doing, though, the beautiful thing is you can take it to somebody who does. because it's open source, so the hardware design is freely available for anyone to see on the internet of how it's put together and all the parts, which means that anyone can put it together, customize it, design new bits that go with it. It's modular, so you can just take off the bit that needs repairing and just repair that. It runs on sunlight, it's 100% electric. This is the future of distributed manufacturing of cars. It's regenerative by design and distributive by design. So that's where we need to get to. I believe we need enterprises that have these as driving principles at their heart. And of course, there are already many of them. And yet, there's such a split between companies that already say, yeah, this is what we're doing, this is it, this is exactly our business purpose in words. And others would say, this is so la-la land. And what is it that drives this split? I think we are in the middle of witnessing the most extraordinary psychological drama between what I think is the

they want to get their products or their enterprises or their businesses or their city design actually built and funded, they have to go to 20th century finance, which still asks a very different question, and the question that drove much of the 20th century, which is, how much financial value can I extract from this? And so you just have this incredible psychological standoff between how much value can we generate, how much financial value can I extract? How is this going to play out? And when I even listen to individual companies, I listen, like, where are you speaking from? Which mindset is ruling you? And to understand why some companies are still stuck in that 20th century one and others are just dancing in the 21st century one, we have to dive deeper into what I call corporate psychotherapy. So, you know, if people go to the psychotherapist and they say, oh, I need to go see a psychotherapist, I have relations with all these really difficult people, and you need to help me relate to these very difficult people. And the further they go into the psychotherapist, they're like, oh, it's not them, it's me. It's how I think. So we need to go into the inner workings of the individual company. And for this, I draw on the work of the brilliant Marjorie Kelly, who drew up five criteria for understanding the DNA at the heart of a company. Purpose, governance, networks, ownership, and finance. So you can ask any company, and I really enjoy doing this. So purpose, so what's your purpose? What's the mission? What's written there on what you do? Is your purpose to be the biggest player and have increasing market share? Or is it to have a safe and prosperous Kenya, which is the purpose of those fresh life toilets? Or democratize mobility, which is the purpose of the open source vehicle? So that purpose just totally drives whether you're in the 20th or 21st mindset. But the governance, what incentives do your staff have when they're called to the weekly meeting? What are they supposed to show that they've achieved? Increased profits only, or cutting costs, cutting carbon, cutting resource use, cutting water use, improving community connection? What are the metrics by which we govern ourselves? The networks, are these companies networked with others who actually are really aligned with their values, or still in networks with others who fight against their values and make them have to defend it at every meeting? How are they owned? By employees, as a cooperative, or by shareholders? Because that, of course, has a huge question about the quality of finance, the voice of finance, and the question that finance is bringing. Owned by shareholders, and you're probably still drawn ultimately to that question of how much financial value can we extract from this? And I think some companies really exhibit what you could call this kind of corporate schizophrenia, because they may have changed their purpose. We are a 21st century company. We have this visionary purpose for where we're going. But if you don't change the governance and the networks, the ownership and the finance, and I would say that this is what happened to Unilever, right? Paul Pullman has a clear vision for that company, and even is trying to change the governance, saying, I won't give quarterly reports anymore because I don't want the kind of shareholders who want that quarterly return. But still, the company is owned predominantly by the stock market. Some investors who are going along with them, but some very mainstream. No wonder in February this year, Warren Buffett, 3G, and Heinz Kraft came along and think, actually, you know, we think we could extract quite a lot more financial value from this quite quickly. And you get that hostile takeover bid. So you have to get away from this corporate schizophrenia and align all of this DNA with the 21st century vision. What would it mean to have governance that actually reinforces that? To be networked with others who share those values? To be owned and financed by those who actually believe in generating multiple benefits? And to me, this is the excitement of the 21st century enterprise adventure. To create enterprises that align all of this DNA in the right way so that the entire enterprise can be dancing with that question. How many benefits can we layer into the way that we design this? What else can we generate for the community, for the planet, and do good along the way? And I know that this room is packed with people who think like this. So let me invite you to ask that question. If we had a donut table in our office, in our meeting space, and we sat around on it. And by the way, I can easily send you a PDF. There are companies and hotels all over the world who've actually said, I'm going to do that. And they've put a giant donut picture on their corporate table, and they meet at it and use it to talk about their engagement in the world. I'll send it to you if you want it. But imagine, if you're doing that, how does it change the way you think about what your enterprise is and is for? Is it bringing us into this compass for which our children's children will remember us? I've had the privilege of working with some of the world's best stop-motion animators
to make a one-minute animation for each of the seven ways to think like a 21st century economist in my book. They're silly, playful,

0: irreverent, because we have to take economics out of the ivory towers, out of the equations, and realize that economics is what we all do and think and live and create every day. So, don't eat donuts, but this is the one that might actually turn out to be good for us. Thank you very much.
1: 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Kate Raworth is a senior research associate at Oxford University's Environmental Change Institute and a professor of practice at the Amsterdam University of Applied Sciences. Her book, Donut Economics, 7 Ways to Think Like a 21st Century Economist, has been published in 18 languages. Raworth delivered this address to the annual Meaning Conference in Brighton in 2017. Since then, she has received 4 honorary doctorate degrees. She gives many talks and produces audiovisual teaching tools. Cities taking the model on board include Amsterdam, Berlin, Melbourne, Australia, and Nanaimo, British Columbia, Canada. There's an annotated map of more than 50 cities and regions working with the concept at activism website donuteconomics.org. 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The Wings sound logo is from Libana's album, A Circle is Cast. I'm Wings series producer, Frieda Worden. 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
2: 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It's Friday morning, it's August 21st, it's 6 a.m., and that means it's another edition of the Mixed Bag program.

Oh, the water of love. Good morning to you all. I think we could all use a little water of love today. Actually, I think we could all use a lot of water of love every day. We could, we should, but will we? That's the question that Mark Knopfler asked when he recorded that song with his band Dire Straits way back in 1978. It was off of Dire Straits' debut album, entitled appropriately enough, Dire Straits. And Mark wrote that particular song that we just heard, Water of Love, following the breakup of his first marriage. So it's a sad tale of sorts, but it was beautifully done, and hopefully it was a cathartic exercise for Mark Knopfler. Certainly a nice way to get Dire Straits in our musical map way back when, that's for sure. Welcome to the latest edition of the Mixbag program. I'm Phil Heiler, and I thank you for tuning in this morning. I commandeer this mic here every other Friday morning from 6 to 9 a.m., and as John Oliver would say on his This Week Tonight show, it's been a busy week, and here we are, just two short weekends away from Labor Day. And Provincetown has been a buzz this entire week, a buzz more so than usual as the town's deep sea disco carnival, which started last weekend, begins to wind down tonight. And the streets were teeming with people here yesterday to join in on the 48th annual carnival parade. That's always an insanely colorful and fun event, and yesterday's parade did not disappoint, nor did the weather. It was a beautiful summer day here in P-Town, and this morning it's raining lightly and overcast, and we could use the rain, and if it's going to rain, let it rain in the middle of the night, I say, right? So, I'd like to continue this morning with a mixed bag of music spanning a lot of years that I think will keep you entertained, starting now with a golden oldie from 1957, which in my humble opinion has a lead vocal that was as good, if not better, than any song ever done in the rock and roll era of doo-wop music, bar none. It's a song by the Chantels called Maybe that was a million seller for them in 1957, and the late Arlene Smith carries the song with a powerful vocal that has stood the test of time for the almost seven decades it's been since it was first released. Arlene passed away just last month at the age of 84, but her voice and this song is absolutely magnificent and timeless, and the theme of this song actually kind of dovetails a little bit with the Dire Straits song we just heard, so going to get to that, and back in the day, if you were at Peggy Sue's Record Hop, the song Maybe by the Chantels was an absolutely awesome song to slow dance to. That I can say for sure. And so we'll hear the Chantels, we'll hear something from Madonna, Cat Power, and the Raveonettes, and we'll come back. But first, Maybe by the Chantels.

Yeah, Love in a Trash Can by the Ravenettes. They are from Denmark. And we love the folks from Denmark. I don't know if they love us anymore, so maybe Love in a Trash Can is a perfect song for them to sing to us here in this lovely country. Okay, we start off the set with Maybe by the Chantels from 1957, Arlene Smith's amazing vocal on that song. And after that, we heard Madonna off of her brand new album, Confessions 2, that came out, and the song was called L.E.S. Girl, and L.E.S. stands for Lower East Side. So it's kind of a nostalgic look by Madonna of her early days living in New York City, trying to get by, working, clubbing, and trying to make a name for herself. I'd say she did fairly well. Did she not? She sure did. And after that, we followed up with Lived in Bars by Cat Power. It's an album off of The Greatest that she put out in 2006. Okay, it's 6:21 here Friday morning. 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I'm Phil Heiler, and let me make a couple of short announcements and we'll play some more music. 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You can reach Mark at 508-737-3849. And the Homeless Prevention Council is pleased to announce the return of its Backpack to School program. This program equips students in need across the lower and outer Cape with customized backpacks and essential school supplies. For further information on how to help local children get ready for the upcoming school year, please visit their website at hpccapecod.org or call their office at 508-255-9667. Okay, back to some music. And if you heard my show a couple of weeks ago, I did a segment on the band Mink DeVille, and in particular, the lead singer Willie DeVille. And I'm going to follow that up with a little bit here about Mink DeVille this morning. And if their heyday was quite a while ago, quite frankly, so if you haven't heard of them or it's been a while since you heard of them and you're not familiar and you didn't hear the show last week, Mink DeVille was an American band formed and based in New York City in the mid-1970s and was led by a very charismatic frontman, Willie DeVille. They were associated with New York's early punk scene, and they played at CBGB's, and they were different, a little different from the punk bands of that era, because their sound blended classic rhythm and blues, doo-wop, and roots rock, and they released six studio albums between 1977 and 1985 before calling it a day as a band. And Willie DeVille carried on with various degrees of success as a solo artist over the years after that, before he succumbed to cancer in August of 2009 at the age of 59. So after I did that show a couple of weeks ago, I got a message from a very loyal listener and wonderful supporter of this radio station who loves Mink DeVille and requested a couple of his favorite Mink DeVille songs for today's show. And I am delighted to do that for him and you out here in the listening audience as well. They are two beautiful songs called Just Walk That Little Girl Home and Just Your Friends by Mink DeVille. So, Martin, this one's for you.

0: Oh, what a great song by Mink DeVille. Just Your Friends is the name of that song. That was done in 1978 off of the Return to Magenta album by Mink DeVille. And man, that had a Phil Spector sound and Ronettes and everything else. And I looked at the producer, and the producer was Jack Nitschke. So that makes sense. Those guys were all kind of in cahoots with one another back in those days. So yeah, great song. Just Your Friends, Mink DeVille, 1978. And before that, we had Just to Walk That Little Girl Home by Mink DeVille off the Chat Bleu album. Bleu, he said in French. The Blue Cat. And they did that in 1980. Okay, it is 6:32. Let me do a couple of program promos here, and we'll come back with some more music.
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Hi, this is Motley James. I bring my program Southern Swing to the airwaves of WOMR, alternating Friday mornings 6 to 9 a.m. The hub of my musical wheel is my hometown of Austin, Texas. Tune in alternating Fridays for a mix of Americana and blues with a focus on the local music scene around the Cape as well. I hope to see you on the radio.

So those were a couple of DJs who are early morning warriors here, like yours truly, Kathy Tarr and Tuesday Morning's Brand New Day, and my radio roommate, Motley James, with his Southern Roots show that's on every other Friday when I'm not on, and vice versa, when he's not, I'm here. So that's how it works in this place. Okay, it is 6:34. Let's play some more music. And this next set, let me explain what I'm going to try here. Summer means memories of carnivals, county fairs, concerts, and good times. So this next song I'm going to play by the Beach Boys will take us back to a much simpler time, to an old-fashioned county fair. From there, we're going to go with Tom Waits, and he'll tell us to step right up, and we're going to end up this next set of music in an all-star joint where there's a jukebox that goes doit, doit. And when was the last time you heard a jukebox go doit, doit? You could play, probably get three plays for a quarter. Long ago and far away for all three of these songs, but let's go to it.

0: Cool, man, cool. Always cool at Danny's All-Star Joint. Ricky Lee Jones. And she was introduced to that song in this set by the one and only Tom Waits with Step Right Up off of his Small Change album he did back in 1976. And Ricky Lee did Danny's All-Star Joint off of her debut album in 1979. And Tom Waits and Ricky Lee Jones back in those days were a romantic couple and two cool cats if ever there was. Their relationship didn't last more than a few years, but they put out some good music. And well, speaking of corny cool, we started off the set with County Fair by the Beach Boys from 1962 off of their Surf and Safari album. That was their first long playing record on Capitol Records, again back in 1962. Okay, 6:47 here on Friday morning, and let me do another promo and do a couple of announcements, and we'll come back and play some music to close out the first hour.
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It's mixedbag@womr.org. So if you have any feedback one way or another or request or whatever, send me an email, please, at mixedbag@womr.org. Okay, we're down to the last 10 minutes of the first hour, and a little garage music and some rockabilly, I think, is a nice way to close it out. And the first song I want to play is by an artist whose name is Jacques Dutronc. And you might say, who the heck is that? And I can tell you that I'm going to play a song that he did in 1966 called Et Moi, Et Moi, Et Moi. And the significance of that is that he was a favorite of Anthony Bourdain in this particular song, Et Moi, Et Moi, Et Moi. And on my show that I did 2 weeks ago, I did quite a lengthy segment on Anthony Bourdain and music that he loved, and did it because the movie Tony, the biopic about Anthony Bourdain's late teen years here in Provincetown, is a full-length motion picture that has finally made its way to the Cape. So it's starting tonight here in Provincetown at Water's Edge, and it's also at the Cape Cinema in Dennis, and I believe the Orpheum in Chatham. So a movie I'm looking forward to seeing this weekend for sure. So anyhow, so I'm going to play the song. Again, it was a favorite of Anthony Bourdain back in the day. And in the third hour, I'm going to play some more music of his, because there was a documentary on Netflix back 3 years ago that was a good one about him. And there was a long list of songs that he liked that kind of dovetailed with that that movie. So I'm going to play some more songs from that list later in the third hour, as I did when I closed out my show a couple of weeks ago. But anyhow, let's listen to Jacques Dutronc with Et Moi, Et Moi, Et Moi.

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It is 7 a.m. Friday morning, and you are listening to the Mixed Bag program. I'm Phil Heiler. We have already crushed through the first hour. And what do we have in that set there? We start off with Et moi, et moi, et moi by Jacques Dutronc. From 1966 is when Jacques did that. It kind of sounded a little like Bob Dylan. I could have played Subterranean Homesick Blues after that one next time. And after that, though, followed up with a great garage band song from way back when, 1966, Little Girl by the Syndicate of Sound. And the last song we heard was called Do, Do, Do by Ronnie Dawson. And that was done in 1959. He had an album called Jump and Jive Fever. And Ronnie Dawson was kind of a... Well, he was sort of a rockabilly star who really wasn't a star that much. He was more of a regional guy, I guess, from Dallas, Texas. And I guess from what I read, it appeared on American Bandstand and somehow just didn't quite break through as a big rockabilly talent. But he was popular. And I read here that he has been inducted into the Nashville's Rockabilly Hall of Fame. So it's pretty good. And then according to like Wikipedia, it says that... when his career didn't really take off in terms of being a big recording star, he was actually a session musician and a drummer, so a guitarist and a drummer, and claims that he played the drums on Bruce Chanel's hit Hey Baby from the early 1960s, and makes sense because Ronnie Dawson hailed from Dallas, Texas, and Bruce Chanel came from the same area as well, and that's that. Okay, we're going to start the second hour of the Mixed Bag program, and... this is kind of interesting. I got a musical tip recently from a longtime friend from Cleveland who was affiliated for years with the Rock and Roll Hall of Fame about a band called 156075. But they were also known as the Numbers Band because the 156075 was significant for something, and I read what it was about and it didn't make sense to me. So I think they're known pretty much popularly as the Numbers Band. So, truth be told, I had never heard of them before, but that was my loss because I found out through this friend that the Numbers Band is an American blues rock group that was formed in Kent and Akron, Ohio, back in 1970. And what a good band they were, and still are. It's led by the singer and guitarist Robert Kidney, and the band includes saxophonist Terry Hind, who coincidentally is from Akron and is the brother of the great Chrissy Hind of the Pretenders. So, yeah. And the Numbers Band is known for their powerful live shows, and they became a foundational staple of the Northeast Ohio underground music scene back in the day. And they're still out there playing live to appreciative audiences. In fact, they sold out the Kent Stage Theater for their 55th year anniversary celebration last year. And I'm personally familiar with that venue because my brother Steve, who's been on this show with me many times before, lives out in that part of the world and has been to the Kent Stage for many a concert. In fact, I've been there for a show with him as well. And my guess is that many of you have not heard of this band, The Numbers, so I'd like to play a great song that they did in 1976 called Animal Speaks. It's a good one. So many thanks for the tip, Phyllis, and here comes The Numbers Band.

0: eye to eye.
1: Yeah, wow. Wow, the Numbers Band from Cleveland / Akron / Kent, Ohio. Great song, huh? Animal Speaks. Okay, let's continue playing some more music, and this is going to turn a little serious here because we usually equate summer with fun, of course, but unfortunately, as the Earth's climate continues to warm up, summers over the last few number of years have also brought on some horribly tragic wildfires, not only in this country, of course, but also in Canada and parts of Europe as well. And, you know, last month, the daytime skies here over Cape Cod and a lot of the northeastern part of the United States turned an eerie and awful shade of orange from high-level winds carrying smoke from out-of-control wildfires that were blazing across Canada. And in this country, one of the biggest wildfires, latest big wildfires, broke out more than a week ago in Big Sur, California, taking out close to 6,000 acres of pristine landscape and forcing evacuations and shutting down access to the beautiful Pacific Coast Highway south of Carmel. Not sure where the wildfire stands at this point, but suffice it to say that it's a tragedy on any number of levels for any number of reasons. And I've had the privilege of traveling along the Pacific Coast Highway out there a few times over the years, marveling at the breathtaking views along the coastline of Big Sur, including, actually ran on the Big Sur Marathon back in 2010, and simply put, it was a personally spiritual and religious experience, and it's really hard to put into proper words. And to traverse it on foot, as I did in 2010, was just simply indescribable. And I believe that the starting area we were, that's where the wildfires are, actually. But the noted author and artist Henry Miller spent time living in Big Sur as a writer and painter, and many years ago he described it as, quote, the face of the earth as the creator intended it to look, unquote. So I can't top Henry Miller's description, so we'll leave it at that, which brings me to the next segment of songs I'm going to play. Early in this hour, I played a silly song by the Beach Boys from 1962 called County Fair, and it was indeed silly, but it was also a slice of innocent Americana from an earlier and seemingly simpler time. In 1973, the Beach Boys did an album called Holland, which was called that because it was recorded in Holland, of all places. And that's a complicated story into itself as to how that came to be, and that's best told for another time, not this morning. But on that Holland album from 1973, they did a trilogy of songs about Big Sur called The California Saga. And the second segment of this trilogy was written and narrated by Beach Boy guitarist Al Jardine, but many of the lyrics he wrote were inspired by the words of the famous American poet Robinson Jeffers. And if you're not familiar with that name, Jeffers was born in Pittsburgh in 1887 and moved to Big Sur in 1914, lived a quiet, private life close to the sea and the mountains, and wrote of his deep love for the California coastline, writing about the beauty of nature. And he created a philosophy called inhumanism, which puts focus on the universe instead of human-centered worries. So let's hear the California Saga trilogy now, and we'll close out the set with a beautiful song about California that Roy Orbison recorded on his very last album that he recorded back in 1988. But first, the Beach Boys and California Saga.

an eagle's nest on the head of an old redwood on one of the precipice-footed ridges above Ventana Creek, that jagged country which nothing but a fallen meteor will ever plow. No horseman will ever ride there, and no hunter cross this ridge but the winged ones. No one will steal the eggs from this fortress. The she-eagle is old. Her mate was shot long ago. She is now mated with a son of hers. When lightning blasted her nest, she built it again on the same tree in the splinters of the thunderbolt.

she-eagle is older than I. She was here when the fires of 85 raged on these ridges. She was lately fledged and dared not hunt ahead of them, but ate scorched meat. The world has changed in her time. Humanity has multiplied, but not here. Men's hopes and thoughts and customs have changed. Their powers are enlarged. Their powers and their follies have become fantastic.

The unstable animal never has been changed so rapidly. The motor and the plane and the Great War have gone over him. And Lenin has lived and Jehovah died, while the mother eagle hunts the same hills, crying the same beautiful and lonely cry, and is never tired, dreams the same dreams, and hears at night the rock slides rattle and thunder in the throats of these living mountains. It is good for man to try all changes, progress and corruption, powers, peace and anguish, not to go down the dinosaur's way until all his capacities have been explored. And it is good for him to know that his needs and nature are no more changed, in fact, in 10,000 years than the beaks of eagles.

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1: 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And from the Town Crier, St. Mary of the Harbor Church in Provincetown presents its 15th annual Art in Spirit auction, featuring more than 60 works by artists from Provincetown and across Cape Cod. The online auction opens Friday, August 28th, and continues through Saturday, September 5th. 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And Saint is just spelled S-T, so stmaryoftheharbor.org. Okay, it's music time again. So we just wrapped up that last set, traveling out through California, down Big Sur with the Beach Boys, and finished up with a beautiful song by Roy Orbison, California Blue, that he did on the last album he ever recorded, called Mystery Girl. It was he recorded it in 1988, and it was released posthumously a few months after he passed in December of 1988. So, keeping the sort of geographical loop going, let's go a little bit south of the border, a little touch of it here. And first of all, by starting with something by ZZ Top, as I'm sure you've all heard, the original drummer for ZZ Top, Frank Beard, passed away just this past week. And it was ironic because with the band, Frank Beard was the only guy in the band without a beard. And he was born in June 11th, 1949, in the small town of Frankston, Texas. And he was the drummer for ZZ Top when it first formed in the late 1960s. And basically carried it right through to his final days. He was 77 years old, though, and had to step away from the road earlier this summer due to undisclosed health issues, and that forced the band to cancel a show this past summer at the Hollywood Bowl. And but the band moved forward on their tour with a substitute drummer, however, and so that was not good, because Mr. Beard actually was in hospice care when he died last Tuesday at his ranch in Richmond, Texas. ZZ Top played here on Cape Cod back in the 1970s and 1980s at the legendarily grungy Cape Cod Coliseum, and they played with bands like Blue Oyster Cult and Loverboy. And they also played a few times over the last decade at the Melody Tent here in Hyannis in the Cape. In fact, they're still scheduled to play here on September 13th. And my wife and I saw them perform at the Melody Tent in 2018, and it was still the original three members of ZZ Top then. And what a wild and crazy and fun show that really was. The tent itself holds about 2,300 people in the round, so seeing them there was like seeing them in a club. And they played their cartoonish looks to the max, and they fired on all cylinders musically, and the tent was rocking that night. It truly was. And actually, one funny memory of the show, really, and it involves Frank Beard. The band didn't take a break. They just played one long set, but they did take about a one-minute break on stage. And you could tell Frank Beard was having trouble with his back was a little stiff, so a roadie had to come down and give him a bear hug from behind and stretch him out a little bit to just stretch out his back. And after Frank stretched out his back, he went back behind the drum kit and lit up a cigarette, and he smoked that thing down to the stub in like about 60 seconds, and then the band went back and kicked on again. So that was what's like seeing ZZ Top. And then their bassist, Dusty Hill, died in 2021, and they returned to the Hyannis Melody Tent again in 2022. And they had a wild-looking gentleman named Elwood Francis, who sometimes appears on stage with ZZ Top, now playing a 16-string electric bass in the band. So imagine the visuals of that. And Elwood actually was a guitar tech for ZZ Top and good friends with everyone in the band, including Dusty Hill. And Elwood was Dusty's choice to replace him after he became too ill to continue with the band. So the question is, will ZZ Top make that September 13th show here on the Cape at the Melody Tent? And it looks like the answer to that is embedded in the statement released this week by Billy Gibbons when he said, "Today, Elwood Francis and I lost a great friend and collaborator, and the world lost one of the most naturally innovative drummers and a great and true son of Texas. His signature backbeat was key to keeping ZZ on top. The band of which he was part of for six decades is going to keep on keeping on as he wished." So, there you have it, folks. The show must go on, and it looks like the show will go on. If so, they may be playing the song El Diablo from their 1976 album Tejas on the September 13th. And it's a good song, and it's a good album. So, rest in peace, Frank Beard.

Frank Beard, Dusty Hill, and Billy Gibbons, together back in 1976, El Diablo, off of their album Tejas. And let's listen to some new music now. Just came out from Steve Earle with Los Lobos.

0: Calexico from 1998. Minas de Cobre for Better Metal, it's called. And before that, we heard Steve Earle and Los Lobos with a brand new song, Volver al Seaya. And it is 7:44 here on Friday morning, past halfway point of the Mixed Bag program. And I have another program promo to play, so let me do that, and I will come right back.
1: It don't mean a thing if it ain't got that swing. Do I, do I, do I, do I, do I, do I, do I, do I, do I.
2: 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DJ Johnny Jam here. I am the Jaminator and host of WOMR's Cape Cod Big Band, the Cape's only big band show. 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
0: 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For over 30 years, Agway has been helping the local community cultivate healthy pets, enviable landscapes, and beautiful homes. Agway's new outdoor living showroom is now open on White's Path in South Yarmouth. 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Okay, for this last segment, to close out the second hour, the New York Times has a music writer who I enjoy reading very much. Her name is Lindy Zolads, and whereas she's in her 30s, she has a fresh perspective on new music that I might not otherwise be aware of, so her writing helps apprise me of current things and current trends in popular music. So it's a bit surprising to see a piece that she did recently in the Times in which she was praising a Bob Dylan concert that she saw earlier in the month at Forest Hill Stadium in Queens, New York. It was at the tail end of Dylan's recently completed long, hot summer tour, which, by the way, is taking off a few more weeks before resuming in Europe in October. And if it stays hot in Europe, maybe it can be called the Long Hot Autumn Tour as well, but I digress. So Lindsay wrote about some Dylan songs that she liked from the soundtrack from his quirky and strange film from 2003 called Masked and Anonymous. Included in that soundtrack is an oddball cover song of My Back Pages. And it's not by the Birds or anybody else. It's by a Japanese band called Megakoro Brothers. And she also loved Dylan's song High Water for Charlie Patton that he recorded on his album, I think it was Love and Theft, in 2001. So I'm going to play those two songs now and follow them up with a hard rocker that Bob Dylan did in 2006 off of his Modern Times album, which is as good as anything he's ever done in a rock and roll thing, in my humble opinion. So in full disclosure, I've played this Japanese version of My Back Pages before on this show, and it was a tip from my son Charles long before I heard about it from Lindsay. So thank you, Charles, and thank you, Lindsay. And if you're ready for a Japanese and English version of My Back Pages, put on your seatbelts. We're going for a ride.
3: Man has the mind of God, but the body of dust. All of humankind is a slave race and was meant to be from the beginning. God does not suffer. He doesn't feel pain. He is not a courageous God. Human beings can be courageous or cowardly. Neither of these make up any of God's nature. Will man destroy the earth to move on? Is that his destiny? Ask yourselves a question, people. Are you humble before God?

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You're listening to the Mixed Bag program. It is the third hour of the show today, third and final hour. I'm Phil Heiler. I am the host, hostess with the mostest on this one. And we're going to change gears radically on this one. So going to go from rock and roll to disco, because as I mentioned at the top of the show here, that obviously here in Provincetown, the town's really been hopping this past week with its annual carnival. And the theme is called Deep Sea Disco. So Deep Sea Disco Carnival. And I can't say that I'm really a huge disco fan, but there are some songs that I really have liked over the years. And I'm actually going to take a stab at him here for a few of them. And so we're going to go from, well, let's see, what do we end up there with? The last set we did, the Magakoro Brothers doing My Back Pages, Japanese version of My Back Pages off the Masked and Anonymous soundtrack, Bob Dylan's Crazy Move from 2003. And from there, we went to High Water for Charlie Patton. That was Bob Dylan off of his Love and Theft album from 2001. And then Thunder on the Mountain, a rocker by Mr. Dylan that he did, is actually released almost 20 years ago today, off of his Modern Times album. Came out in August of 2006, so that was a while ago. But anyhow, back to disco, because, going to talk about Bob Dylan, you might as well talk about disco, right? And I'm surprised he hasn't done a disco album, quite frankly. I'm waiting. Anything's possible with this guy. But anyhow, I'm going to play a few disco-related songs. The first one is something that I think we might have all danced to at a wedding reception here or there. And the second one is a song by the BT Express that I really, really like. It came out in the mid-1970s. Haven't heard this one in a long time, and it's got a great groove to it. And I'm going to play that funky music, White Boy by Wild Cherry, but it's going to be a remix, actually. They just came out this year by a production, well, not sure I know what I'm talking about here, but it's an electronic house music production project by Eno 2, featuring an Italian DJ, Walter Reno. Now, if Ashley from Slacktide Sounds and Bruce is listening, or Bruce with his Beat Cafe, they probably know a lot more about this than I do, but it's actually kind of a cool short version of that song. And like I say, it was just remixed this year, so that kind of fits them all. So let's start off with something by Lip Sync, and then go to BT Express, and then Wild Cherry, and we'll come back, because it is Disco Sea, Deep Sea Disco Carnival Week here in Provincetown.

0: Hey, darling, can I buy you a couple of drinks? Looking for Mr. Goodbar? Here he is. Wait a minute, I've got it. You're an Italian. Huh? You're Jewish? Oh, love your nails. You must be a Libra. Your place or mine?
1: He's a dancing fool, Frank Zappa, from his Shake Your Booty album, which came out around 1979 or thereabouts. And keeping the dancing vibe alive here. I've been chair dancing here all by myself this morning. So we heard that remix of Play That Funky Music by Wild Cherry, done by those Italian DJs. And before that, Express by the BT Express off of their Do It To You Satisfied record that came out in 1974. And that really is it. That's a really good song. And let's see. So let me do a few announcements and we'll continue with the dancing vibe here because it's just the way we work here. To everyone who supported WOMR during our summer drive, we can't thank you enough. 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It really did. And you folks come through for us again and again and again to help us keep the doors open and keep music like Dancing Fool on the air. Isn't that worth it and worth it all by itself? Yes, it is. So again, we thank you so much. 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You can always give us a call at 508-487-2619 to make a pledge, or visit us at WOMR.org, where you can pledge in the privacy of your own home online. So do it today. And speaking of that, this program is made possible by members like you and sustaining members like William Doris, John Coombs, Ben Little, Charles and Katie from Catskill, Tony G, Terry Ryder and Judy Griffin, Marvelous Margaret in Yarmouthport, Carol Cornyn, Stephanie Helm, Deborah Kay, Jeff Goldsmith, Lorraine Lester and Elizabeth Russian, Miles Nossler, Martin and Barbara, Maureen O'Rourke, Mo Keen Botino, Barbara Reese, Andrew Stern, Fabulous Fred Rubin, Madeline Miller and Dennis Clark, and Bubba the Man. 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Okay, so the carnival's still going here. It's winding down here in Provincetown, so I think a couple more dancing songs make sense. So

0: Dancing this mess around here at this fine radio station. B-52s from 1979 off of their first album, I believe it was, the B-52s, back in 1979. And before that, we had Long Tall Glasses by Leo Sayer. That was back from, I think, around 1974. And, yeah, so everybody's just dancing out there, dancing crazy. It's Carnival Week. What the heck? And let me do a few more announcements here, and we will close out the last half hour of today's show. 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On stage now through August 29th, Mean Girls, based on Tina Fey's breakout film, this music is a classic underdog story with characters that are now part of our cultural fabric. 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And let me do this this program promo for Namaste, and I'll be back in a moment.
1: Namaste is a magical mystery global music tour featuring raga, qawwali, chant, Eastern and Western classical, repetitive sound collage, rock, pop, modern jazz, cafe music, and incredible song. 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Hope you listen in.

Okay, I'm back. I'm going to close out the last 25 minutes here and going to focus on, once again, if you heard me earlier, when I did my show 2 weeks ago, I did a large segment on music that Anthony Bourdain loved. And it was sort of in advance of the release of the biopic movie Tony that's now in theaters nationwide, including right here in Provincetown and in Dennis and in the Orpheum down in Chatham. So it's available to be seen from this weekend on here on Cape Cod 2, and I, for one, am looking very much forward to seeing it. I've read some pretty good reviews about it, so like I say, looking forward to it. So, again, Anthony Bourdain just loved a lot of wild music, a lot of punk, post-punk, you name it, rock and roll, soul. He had good musical taste as well as good culinary taste, and he was a pretty good writer, too. So, anyhow, it's kind of fitting to close out the last set with Dance Us Mess Around by the B-52s, because that was on a list of Anthony Bourdain's 300 most popular songs that he liked. So he loved the New York Dolls. I love the New York Dolls, and he loved the song Personality Crisis. That fits in so many ways for all of us, doesn't it? And he loved Iggy Pop, and I love Iggy Pop too. So I'm going to play something by the New York Dolls, and I'm going to play something by Iggy Pop off of my favorite album of his called The Idiot in 1977, and that was one of Anthony Bourdain's favorite albums too. So, New York Dolls, Iggy Pop, let's see what we got.

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He ate a crocodile. He gave his life for tourists.

0: stoner.
1: Game time.
2: Yeah. That was not on Anthony Bourdain's favorite list of songs that I'm aware of. However, it is a favorite of one of our loyal listeners here. He goes, I am a private derby, and he said, can you play King Tut by Steve Martin? And somehow it just kind of fits this crazy last hour of this show. So absolutely. And I love that version, by the way, especially that's one that Steve Martin did with the Steep Canyon Rangers back in, I think it was 2010 or 2011. Did some really good music with those guys. And man, too bad Steve Martin doesn't have any talent, huh? Wow. So thank you for that request, Private. Much appreciated. Fit in very nicely. Thank you very much. So it is 8:46. Got a few minutes left, so I'm still going to continue on this Anthony Bourdain music that he loved in his lifetime, because so much of it is music that I loved in my lifetime, too. And I'm not sure if this one's on his list or not, but it should be, because it's by Barry and the Remains, and they were a band out of Boston. Actually, they were students at Boston University and had a great hit with the song, Why Do I Cry? And I kind of thought of them this week because they opened up with the Beatles. They toured with the Beatles on their last tour in 1966, and last Sunday was August 16th of 2026, and it happened to be the 60th anniversary of the Beatles playing at Suffolk Downs. And I'm old enough to say that I was there with my friends and saw Barry and the Remains, and they did this song, and what a good one it is.

music that Anthony Bourdain loved keeps his spirit alive for folks of my ilk, let me tell you. So much of it, so much good music. I could do whole shows just on that alone. He loved the New York Dolls, loved Johnny Thunders. That was Johnny Thunders' Eve of Destruction that he did, well, back in the late 1970s after he had been estranged from the New York Dolls. Before that, Fight for Your Right to Party, the with the Beastie Boys, 1984. And one of the greatest garage band songs of all time that Anthony loved. 96 Tears by Question Mark and the Mysterians, and started off with Why Do I Cry by Barry and the Remains. So I'm going to play a little instrumental here. And again, Anthony liked a couple of versions of the Peter Gunn theme, and one by Dick Dale and the Deltones. I played that a couple of weeks ago, but I'm going to play this one by Duane Eddy because this one really rocks too. So let's do that, and we'll sign off.

Well, that puts a cap on today's activity, folks. Thanks for listening. Thanks for calling. Stay tuned for Ukraine 242 next, then at 9:30 of House of Hope with Brenda Conlon. Then we have Hank and Andy with Stirred, Not Shaken at 1 o'clock.

0: And we have Outer Cape News at 12:30. So there you go. Full day of activity here at WMR. Thanks for listening, folks. If all goes according to plan, I'll be back a couple of weeks from now, and we'll do it all over again. Have a great weekend, and behave yourself, would you? No, don't behave yourself. Have a good time. 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
2: Welcome to Ukraine 242, a weekly program featuring interviews with key people on the ground in Ukraine and around the world, responding to events and issues since the Russian invasion. I'm Ursula Rudenberg at Pacifica Network. Before going into today's interview, a brief update on developments regarding the U.S. Patriot missile defense system, one of Kyiv's top priorities in its U.S. relations. Ukrainian President Zelensky has persisted in asking the U.S. to grant Ukraine a license to manufacture the Patriot missile interceptor systems. On July 9th, he spoke with Donald Trump at a NATO summit meeting in Ankara, and consequently, Trump announced the imminent granting of this license to Ukraine. Not being a weapons expert, I looked up the Patriot interceptor system. Here's a brief description from Wikipedia. The Patriot name is actually an acronym standing for Phased Array Tracking Radar for Intercept on Target. It is a mobile all-weather surface-to-air missile defense system created by Raytheon and Lockheed Martin. In addition to defending against aircraft, the Patriot is the U.S. Army's primary anti-ballistic missile system. It is used to protect important areas and military assets against tactical ballistic missiles, cruise missiles, drones, and advanced aircraft. It is used by the U.S. Army and several allied states. Without the Patriot system, it is difficult and often impossible for Ukraine to effectively defend Ukrainian civilians who are being targeted by Russia with ballistic missiles on a daily basis. According to government figures, the past month saw the highest number of civilian casualties in Ukraine for more than 4 years. Ballistic missiles have targeted the Ukrainian capital, Kyiv, on almost a daily basis, among other parts of Ukraine. Russian attacks in July killed more than 370 civilians and injured around 2,130, making it the deadliest month of the war since April 2022. Ukraine received the Patriot interceptors from the United States under the Biden administration, and these have been used to protect Ukrainian cities. The Ukrainians had also asked the Biden administration for the license to build it themselves, but were denied. Now, the Ukrainian government has acknowledged that their country has pretty much run out of interceptors. Ukrainian President Zelensky commented recently, "Every interceptor missile right now is literally helping save lives, if it is here, in Ukrainian systems, not in our partners' warehouses." After the Ankara meeting, President Zelensky traveled to the White House in Washington, D.C., where he asked Trump for an emergency package of Patriot interceptors. According to him, he and Trump discussed licenses to manufacture the Patriot interceptors and, quote, some other ideas that could help, end quote. Trump framed the licensing as a way for Ukraine to handle its own high-demand defense needs rather than relying purely on the constrained U.S. stockpiles being taxed by the U.S. war with Iran. However, Trump has now backtracked, reversing this course, saying, quote, "It's a hard thing to give away. A country that receives it could someday turn on you. Nobody's ever seen anything like it. You have to be very judicious but you have to be very careful. Now, we have not agreed to that. We're talking about it, but it's a hard thing to give away that kind of technology, and I don't think that this would ever happen. This is Ukraine 242, and I'm Ursula Rudenberg at Pacifica Network. I've actually been able to travel to and work from Ukraine for the past few months, which has given me the opportunity to speak with Ukrainians in person, but also to citizens of Ukraine's neighboring countries who come here to help. Many of Ukraine's neighbors have built webs of new connections with Ukrainians based on cultural affinity and the desire to help, and the understanding that this war affects everyone in Europe. Located at a hospital in Ivano-Frankivsk in southwestern Ukraine, I met such a delegation. This one was from the Czech Republic. They had come from the Institute of Liberal Studies in Prague, the oldest Czech political think tank. When the full-scale invasion started in 2022, they were one group that responded by creating a humanitarian aid initiative focused on direct and rapid support to medical facilities, civilian infrastructure, and individual volunteers in war-affected areas. I spoke with Martin Panik, the director, and I will let him introduce their program since he will get the pronunciation correct.
3: Martin Panik. Americans usually call me Martin Panik. My organization is called the Institute of Liberal Studies. And at the beginning of the full-scale invasion, we started a humanitarian mission called Operace Kiselač. We could translate it as Operation Sour Ale.
4: Operation Sour Ale.
3: Yes. Because it started as a... We weren't prepared for it. We never did any charity work of this kind. And we just started going to the border, and friends sent us money, and they knew that we liked the sour ales or any craft beer. So they wrote in the notes and on the wire transfer, like, we know that you will drink sour ales from this money. And one of them explicitly said, for Operation Sour Ale. So that's how we adopted the name.
4: You were going to buy sour ale with the money?
3: Yes, yes.
4: Before the war, what did your organization do?
3: We're a public policy think tank, so we publish books like The Translation of the Wealth of Nations, for example, into Czech, and other books mostly on economics. We organize summer schools, we organize seminars, we write policy papers and stuff like this. We never did any kind of humanitarian or charity work before.
4: Mm-hmm. And you're located where?
3: In Prague.
4: In Prague. Okay, so why all of a sudden change the mission of your organization when the full-scale invasion happened? What was the thinking?
3: I have a friend whose dad is a mayor in one small-ish town just at the border of Ukraine with Slovakia, and she was bringing supplies right on the maybe first day of the full-scale invasion, and she asked us for donations. I donated her some money, and then we were with friends drinking sour ales at a bar in Prague. And I said, "So my friend's doing this. Maybe we could do that too." It was the weekend. This was like the third day of the invasion, I think. And we said, "Sure, let's go." So we went with Viet, who became later the chief of the mission, and we posted out on Facebook, and people spontaneously asked us where they could send us money, and they sent so much that we knew we had to continue, because even when we filled two cars, we still had money left. So this is how it began. It was really nothing organized. It was all spontaneous, and it grew up into now 4.5 years of this work.
4: So do you continue to receive donations from people that want to help Ukrainians? Is that what's happening?
3: Yes, we never ask for any public money. We only ask individuals or companies for donations. And this is how we get all our money. It's from private donations.
4: You're essentially a charity that funnels money from primarily people in the Czech Republic who want to assist Ukrainians. Is that correct?
3: Yes.
4: And then how do you decide what to do with the money? How do you choose where the money goes?
3: At the beginning, it was simple. We packed the cars with stuff that we knew Ukrainians wanted from the mayors that they told us, and then we
4: such as
3: every week was different. One week it was sleeping bags, another week it was like power banks or lamps, sometimes some food, sometimes adult diapers, stuff like this. And we usually brought some refugees back from the border because they were waiting for buses or whatever. And we asked them, does anybody need a ride to Prague, Vienna, Stuttgart, all kinds of places? And we always found people. But then in 2 months, I think there were no more refugees at the border. So we had to go into Ukraine itself. And we made friends here at the hospital. So we were bringing medical supplies and power generators. And the chief of mission used to go here every month. So he knew the people, and they always told him what they needed most. And we tried to fundraise money for it. One big example of what we brought was, it's not very pleasant to talk about. We learned, I think it was April or May 2022, we learned that in the newly liberated areas that Ukrainians were able to liberate from Russians, there were a lot of raped women. And so we needed to buy abortion pills. Is that how it's called? Mm-hmm. We bought basically the whole supply of it in what we could in Czechia, and we brought it across the border. Mm. It was a lot of money to spend on it, even though, of course, we got some favorable prices for it. That was a big event for our mission. And it was very, very much at the beginning of it.
4: And was that well received?
3: Yeah. We bought everything that we could. Everybody told us that they were very happy. But we fundraised so much money for it, mm-hmm, that at that time, we didn't have the connections like we have now. So we donated a big part of the money that we fundraised for psychological and psychiatric help in Ukraine through other NGOs who had the connections and knew where to send it. Mm-hmm. So that's also, mm-hmm, what we used the money for.
4: Mm-hmm. You said that you also have a relationship with this hospital where we are doing the interview. Can you just briefly explain what the hospital is?
3: I understand that before the war, this was a plastic surgery. But then when the full-scale invasion started, Stanislav, the director of the hospital, thought, I have a medical facility. I should help the veterans of the war. He told me that he thought he was going to do this for a couple of months, maybe. And now he's also been doing this for 4.5 years. They take care of veterans who have trauma in their limbs. And Stanislav always says, I don't know how much that is true, but he always says that he's very grateful that we were the first who gave them money unconditionally. Because they were able to raise money from the Red Cross or other organizations, but they always had strict guidelines what they could use the money for, and they were able to use none of it to pay for the doctors and the nurses. He says we were the first who gave them money without any conditions, so they could finally, after 3 months or so, pay the doctors and the nurses.
4: Mm-hmm.
3: So,
4: yeah. Mm-hmm. You came to visit the hospital now. Do you come often to Ukraine to visit the places that you're helping?
3: I think currently it's more that Stanislav is helping us than we are helping him, because they found their footing. I understand they have secured funds, but Stanislav knows everything and everyone in Ivano-Frankivsk. So whenever we have any problem with our mission, we know that we can call him and he will find some solution. So when our car breaks down, for example, on the way here, that happened to us last fall. Our car was indicating all sorts of problems and we were coming here. So I called Stanislav and told him that, and he got us a spot in a garage the next morning. He's great. We support mainly 3 hospitals and some Czechs in the Ukrainian army. So
4: where are the hospitals?
3: One is here, one is in Kharkiv, and one is in Kherson. So our mission goes regularly to these places. I'm too scared to go to Kherson.
4: It sounds very dangerous.
3: But Vit, who used to go until last year, and Denisa, who goes in his stead now, they are brave enough to go to Kherson and to deliver the supplies there. So the usual mission trip is more or less the same. We visit these places and these people that we know and we have connections with, deliver whatever we can to them, and that's how we do it.
4: And on this trip, this time, what were you bringing to Ivano-Frankivsk?
3: We actually, this time around, were bringing two cars, not to Ivano-Frankivsk, but one will go eventually to Kharkiv, and one that was supposed to go to also Kharkiv, actually. But we were bringing them first to this general area to have them checked and stuff. One of the cars broke down on the way. The other one we successfully delivered, and we were already in the area. So, of course, we paid a visit to Stanislav, as we always do whenever we can.
2: You're listening to Ukraine 242. I'm Ursula Rudenberg at Pacifica Network, speaking with Martin Panik, director of the Institute of Liberal Studies in Prague in the Czech Republic. Like other citizens of neighboring countries, they have created new webs of volunteer support and person-to-person connections across borders.
4: About how much in assistance does your organization provide in a year? If you could put a dollar value on it, what kind of money are we talking, or what kind of assistance are we talking about?
3: We receive a lot of in-kind donations, clothing, hospital beds, all kinds of stuff that people in the Czech Republic feel that they no longer need, but Ukrainians ask for it. Mm-hmm. It's difficult to calculate that, but in explicit cash transfers, in what we bought, in what we easily can put a dollar value on, we already transferred more than $1.5 million.
4: So it's a significant operation.
3: Yeah.
4: Do you donate anything for weaponry?
3: We cannot bring it across the border, of course, but for the friends in the army, we don't buy guns, but we buy, what's the English word? Like stuff that you, is there a general word for it?
4: Like what you wear to protect yourself?
3: Like
4: body armor?
3: Yes, or whatever they need.
4: Okay, this all started when the full-scale invasion started in 2022. What was your reaction when you heard that the Russians had done this? Were you aware of the war prior to that already, that started in 2014?
3: Of course. Unfortunately, I have to say I didn't fully appreciate what was going on. Back in 2014, I thought for sure Putin would not be so crazy as to invade other areas. But then I read some analyses on Twitter that they are massing troops at the border and that the invasion was imminent. So I was not surprised that it happened eventually. Mm-hmm. I was hoping, of course, they wouldn't come to that, that Putin would somehow back down. But I was not surprised that it happened. Also, I thought, actually, when we went first to the border, I thought we were going to see a finished war already in 3 days. I really thought that the Russian army would basically walk through Ukraine without much resistance. That turned out to be very wrong, fortunately. So we were happy to see that. We were on Twitter all the trip. One of us was driving and the others were reading what was happening. And we were beginning to be cautiously optimistic that it might actually be a fairer fight than we perhaps feared or thought.
4: Yeah. So it sounds like you had a strong response in the Czech Republic when this happened. Talk a little bit about how people in the Czech Republic feel about Ukraine and Russia. But what is the general feeling in your country about this whole situation?
3: I think people appreciate that Ukrainians are close to us culturally. People, even before the war, immigration from Ukraine to the Czech Republic was not small. So there's a lot of interconnected families. Many people visited Ukraine. So the feeling of some mutuality or some kinship with Ukraine is stronger than with other conflicts in the world.
4: Mm-hmm.
3: In the Czech population, let's say Palestine, Syria, Venezuela, in the Czech population, the reaction to the war in Ukraine is a lot stronger. I think it's because of the closeness geographically and historically. part of what now is Ukraine, used to be part of Czechoslovakia. So, of course, there's a lot of feelings about it. The generation of my parents and my grandparents hated Russia, always hated Russia because of the occupation that started in 1968, but the regime was a puppet regime of the Soviets, or as my parents and grandparents would say, the Russians, part of the bloc, but not of the Union itself. We were an independent country, kind of, on paper, but we were not in the Soviet Union.
4: So the Czechs did not like being Soviet Union.
3: So for my parents and my grandparents, that was always very clear. I think our generation and younger people didn't have the hatred towards the Russians, at least as much for us. I think it was a regular country in the 1990s and later when we grew up. Unfortunately, I think now the hatred is shared among multiple generations after the full-scale invasion. And the response at first was almost 100% people were pro-Ukrainian. Now, for almost 5 years into it, there's, of course, people who say, I want peace and we should end the war where the troops are. And very few people, I think, want Russian victory. Very few people, I think, want Ukraine as a whole to be part of some greater Russia or something. Very few politicians, definitely. Very few people in my mind. But there's a significant segment of the political representation and of the population who dislike the Ukrainian immigration into the country, who dislike that we don't actually provide that much money for Ukraine from public finances. They dislike whatever we give, that it's too much. So they would like to end it. You, of course, get a lot of hate on social media if you're pro-Ukrainian, because pro-Ukrainian people are not as aggressive in commenting. The anti-Ukrainian people are very aggressive, very relentless. So, of course, that's what's happening everywhere, I think. I don't think that's anywhere close to a majority or even 50% of the people, but it's significant and it changes political dynamics.
4: And what is the position of the Czech government? I know the Slovakian government has a conflicted relationship with Ukraine. What is the position of the Czech government?
3: We now have a new government, or old new government. The prime minister who used to be prime minister 2 terms ago is now the prime minister again. His party has shifted somewhat to be more aligned with the far-right parties across Europe, but the switch in the official positions of the government is not as stark as we feared. It's not as stark as in Slovakia. It's
4: stark in terms of our alignment with Russia.
3: Yeah. Mm-hmm. So I wouldn't support the government in anything, but I would say their one redeeming quality is that they are saying that Russia is the invader, mm-hmm. and they are still sticking to all of the obligations that we have. Like I said, there wasn't much even in the previous government, unfortunately. Mm-hmm. But for example, they're not bullying NGOs that give money to Ukraine. They're not doing anything to stop or to hinder the private aid to Ukraine. So there's not much change, really. It's a lot better than we feared.
4: Mm-hmm. You now have gone in and out of Ukraine as you do this charity work for Ukraine. How has it affected your thinking? Has it changed anything for you personally?
3: So honestly, I didn't have much contact with Ukrainians before the war. For me, Ukrainians were manual laborers who I never basically communicated with.
4: So just to be clear, that the Czech Republic is part of the European Union, so you have a much stronger economy than Ukraine does. So people would go to Czech Republic to work, right? Yes, to make money.
3: Mm-hmm. Yes. And now I've met people from all walks of life, of course, university graduates, university professors, people from advisors to various ministers in Ukraine, multiple members of parliament. We met several mayors in the towns and villages that we go to. I have many friends who are either immigrants to the Czech Republic or are Ukrainians here in Ukraine. So to me personally, it's been very enriching in this regard. I have not seen much ruin from the war because I personally mostly go to the very western parts of Ukraine. I've gone to Kyiv a couple of times, but even there I have not really witnessed with my own eyes any ruination. Is that a word? But when we were in Kyiv last time, we had to go to the shelter because we were under an attack. Mm-hmm. So that was a new experience for me. And to me, we do this as a volunteer work. From the money that people send us to the Ukrainian mission, we never get any money for ourselves. So this is pure volunteering. But to me, it's very fulfilling because this is something that we see has an immediate impact. When we publish a book, we think maybe somebody will read it and will change what he thinks about the world, but it's not visible. This work is very different in this regard, mm-hmm. because we see it immediately. I told you before the recording, for example, that the hospital here uses a car that used to belong to my dad, and they are always telling me that they are very happy that we gave them this car because they say this is the most economical car that we have, and it used to be their only van. I now have seen that they have another one, but they're very happy with it. And a lot of the anti-Ukrainian people on social media are commenting, well, if you bring a car to Ukraine, they will immediately sell it again to the West. And I tell them, well, our mission sees the car that we gave them every month. This is not true. And these people don't want to believe you. So
4: yeah. You said that you thought that the war would end in a few days. What does it mean to you, the fact that Ukraine has been able to pull off this fight?
3: It means that we greatly overestimated the capabilities of the Russian army. We greatly underestimated what the Ukrainian army is capable of. I didn't even know that the British army was training the Ukrainian army ever since the start of the war in 2014, let's say.
4: Yeah, Crimea.
3: I only learned that after the invasion. It's the bravery of the Ukrainian people is very admirable, and we should be so humble as to ask them if they would like to join our defensive alliances, be it NATO or some other thing, depending on what the United States decides to do. We should ask them, they shouldn't ask us.
4: It's an interesting turn of affair, right?
3: Yeah.
4: Who knew? Do you think it's important that Ukraine win this war?
3: Of course. It's important for various reasons. One of them being that this is now the 21st century and we don't invade countries. Again, also a lesson for the United States, I would say. And Ukrainians have been great friends to us. So I think it's our moral imperative that we support them and that we support them long enough that they can win this war.
4: You're headed back to the Czech Republic now?
3: We will probably make one stop somewhere in Zakarpattia, and then we will go to the Czech Republic.
4: Any final thoughts you'd like to share?
3: If your listeners would like to support us, go to opkyslaj.cz.
4: Spell that slowly.
3: opkyslaj.cz.
4: Say it again.
3: opkyslaj.cz.
4: And can people in the United States donate to you?
3: Yeah, we have various means how people can donate to us. Wire transfers, PayPal, Bitcoin, mm-hmm. anything.
4: Thank you so much. Many thanks to our guest, Martin Panek, director of the Institute for Liberal Studies, the Czech Republic's oldest think tank based in Prague. Martin worked for 6 years in the European Parliament promoting free trade, decentralization, and open borders. In the past year, much of the Institute's time and resources have been dedicated to its humanitarian mission in Ukraine, which is called, and I'm going to say it in English, Operation Sour Ale, which has delivered over $1 million worth of materials to Ukraine. You can find out more about them on their website, opkyslaj.cz. And I've been your host, Ursula Rudenberg. 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
5: 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Saturday, August 22nd at 6 p.m., new day, new time, where light meets shadow, a musical evening of color and contrast, featuring Joseph Haydn's piano trio in F major, Reinhold Gleyre's pieces for violin and cello, and Camille Saint-Saëns' dazzling and monumental piano quartet in B flat major. 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

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My name is Brenda Conlon, and welcome to House of Hope this morning. It's my great pleasure to be here, even in the rain, especially in the rain. We really do need this. 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There's also a House of Hope Facebook page, and there's all kinds of fun things going on online. So I am going to be back in a bit with some more announcements, and I've got lots of great, interesting music coming up for you, and I hope you'll stick around. I'm here till 12:30.

0: So these are real things that happen, where you can apply these important concepts and understand that when we lose our connection to nature, we lose our spirit, our humanity, our sense of self.
1: A security guard stopped me to offer an overview on phenomenal nature. She said sculpture's not just formed from penetration. You see, men have lost touch with the feminine. 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

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Take a deep breath.

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My name is Brenda Conlin, and you are listening to House of Hope this morning. 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The festival will be held at the Watt Theater in Wellfleet. 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All right, I've got Feist queued up for you. My name is Brenda Conlin. You're listening to House of Hope. We've got a live playlist in the upper right-hand corner of the WOMR.org website. And it's just 4 minutes after 10, so we have lots of time left, and I'm really pleased to be here. All right, here's Feist. This is called Calling All the Gods.

Stardate August 21st. The space around our solar system is cloudy. Astronomers have mapped 15 individual clouds within a few hundred light years. The clouds are moving in different directions, and they have different mixtures of ingredients. Some of those ingredients were forged by exploding stars. Over the past few years, scientists have used one of those ingredients to trace the solar system's path through the local interstellar cloud. It's about 30 light years across, and we're close to its edge, perhaps in the transition zone with the next cloud. The scientists have looked at a radioactive form of iron that's produced when a massive star explodes as a supernova. The explosion scatters the atoms, creating clouds of debris, including iron-rich dust grains. As Earth flies through a cloud, it sweeps up some of the dust, which falls to the surface. The scientists have found the iron in sediments on the bottom of the ocean and in fresh snow in Antarctica. And recently, they found it in layers of ice deposited 40,000 to 80,000 years ago, also in the Antarctic. Those samples fell to Earth before the others did, and they have lower amounts of the radioactive iron. That could mean that Earth was just entering the local cloud during that period. The amount of iron went up as we passed deeper into the cloud. Now, the amount is going down again, perhaps heralding the solar system's exit from the local cloud. Today's program was made possible by Mercer Caverns, in Calaveras County, in California's historic gold country. More information at mercercaverns.net. For the University of Texas McDonald Observatory, I'm Billy Henry.

Always in the Mood for Paul Simon, You're the One. And before that, Simply Red, You've Got It. We also heard from Mayro with a song called Lightning. First Aid Kit was before that, Shattered and Hollow. We also heard from Feist at the top of the hour with Calling All the Gods. So, John Batiste was in there with an instrumental called Processional, and now we're kind of moving into the first half an hour of the show. I forgot to tell you what we were listening to. You can also look this up on our website, just in the upper right-hand corner of WOMR.org. We heard from Sierra Ferrell, new one from her called Trying to Love You. And we also heard from Bon Iver and St. Vincent, Rosslyn. And we had Samantha Crane and Ken Pomeroy in there with a difficult to pronounce song. I'm going to give it a try. Chefki Chafoha. I'm sure I massacred that, but that's what it's called. And we also heard from Men I Trust. I Come With Mud was the name of that song. Michael Kiwanuka, I'm Getting Ready. And we started things out with Cassandra Jenkins and a song called Hard Drive right after we heard the theme song of this show, which is House of Hope by Tony Childs. And my name is Brenda Conlin, and I'm delighted to be here with you. I've got some things to share with you, like programming on WOMR is supported by Cape Light Compact, serving Cape Cod and Martha's Vineyard. 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

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Okay, it is 10:32 and we are into hour number two of House of Hope this morning. And we are going to do some covers, which I always like to do. And yeah, then we're going to get into just some different fun kind of sounds here. So we're going to start out with, actually, Irma Thomas made this really famous. Anyone who knows what love is will understand. It was written actually by Randy Newman and a couple of other people. But she kind of made it famous, but it didn't get really a lot of airtime, actually, even though it came out in the 60s, until 2018 when the British series Black Mirror came out, which was kind of like a Twilight Zone type show, and it was featured in that show actually multiple times. Anyway, this is kind of a fun tune. It's a 60s song, but it certainly got a second life not too long ago. So this is Irma Thomas, Anyone Who Knows What Love Is.

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And we just heard from a band called Schmerz, which actually means pain in German, but it's not spelled properly. Anyway, You Got Time and I Got Money. And before that, Soak with Sea Creatures. And we heard a bunch of covers. We heard No More I Love Yous by Annie Lennox, Phoebe Bridgers with her version of The Cure's Friday I'm in Love, Alisa P with Heart of Glass. It's sung in Inuk Titut, an Inuk language, so I'm not going to try and pronounce that translation, but it's obviously the Blonde song, Heart of Glass. And we heard from Nina Simone, Here Comes the Sun, and Irma Thomas, Anyone Who Knows What Love Is. And very importantly, this program is made possible by members like you and sustaining members like Mark and Elizabeth Costantino, Sharon and Vonda, William Collins in memory of Brenda Collins, David Arano, Joni Barker, Molly Goodwin, John Granis, Christina Warren Buckley, Judith Partolo, John Montgomery, Stephanie Helm in memory of Hillary Bamford, Teresa and Harry from Wellfleet, Chris Brown, Autumn and Chris Bowles, Barb and Bill Hill, Chuck Cole, Alexandra Lynch, Daniel Levine, Maggie in Bourne, Kate Coughlin, Irene Seipt, Suzanne Gibbons in memory of Jay Harrington, Russ and Nancy Braun, Dear Sullivan, Jeff Mulliken, Gil Cook, Thomas Bass, Mo Keen Botino, and Chris Boyle. 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

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All right, that's it for our announcements. And I got a bunch of music coming up. We're halfway through the show. It's 6 minutes after 11, and I've still got a quote, and I've still got a poem. My name is Brenda Conlin, and you are listening to House of Hope this morning. I'll be here till 12:30, and thank you for tuning in.

0: 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My name is Beth Dunn, and with the Outer Cape News team of Matthew Dunn and Ira Wood, we're here to keep you up to date with the local current events that matter to you. 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

And that was A Different Drum by Peter Gabriel off of the Passion album. And before that, we heard Gabriella Climi, or Silmi, C-I-L-M-I, with Sweet About Me, and Duffy with Mercy. We also heard Amy Winehouse, Back to Black, the title track off of her amazing album, Back to Black. And we also heard Sienna Spiro with Material Lover. And we started things out with Cautious Clay and No Champagne. So it is 11:30 and you are listening to House of Hope. My name is Brenda Conlin, and I do want to share the quote of the day. It is short but riveting. This is Henry David Thoreau, who said, "The price of anything is the amount of life you exchange for it." All right, so we're going to keep going with music, and I have a couple of older ones queued up for you. Those of you of a certain age who were glued to the radio in the 70s and 80s. All right, we're going to start things off with Supertramp, which is a band that I adored, and there were people who just didn't care for Supertramp, and I never understood them. I still don't. This is Even in the Quietest Moments.

The Blue Nile with Tinseltown in the Rain, another 80s band that I love so much. And before that, Sting, Mad About You, The Velvet Underground, Rock and Roll. We also heard The Doors with Peace Frog, Pink Floyd with Run Like Hell, and Supertramp, Even in the Quietest Moments. And I got an email from Mo on that one. And thank you so much, Mo, for writing in. And I also have so many memories associated with Supertramp from my adolescence. And I wish you all the best, Mo. All right. I got Bob Amal spinning here. This is called Agreement. It is 1 minute after 12, and you're listening to WOMR 92.1 FM Provincetown and WFMR 91.3 FM Orleans, streaming worldwide at WOMR.org. My name is Brenda Conlin. This show is

0: It's Friday afternoon and time to get the weekend started. 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
3: It is time to drop everything and read, something I always do here on House of Hope. It is 12:18. I don't usually do it this late in the show, but it doesn't matter, I guess. Poetry is great to hear anytime. So this is Anne Sexton, and the poem is called I Remember. By the 1st of August, the invisible beetles began to snore, and the grass was as tough as hemp and was no color, no more than the sand was a color, and we had worn our bare feet bare since the 20th of June, and there were times we forgot to wind up your alarm clock, and some nights we took our gin warm and neat from old jelly glasses while the sun blew out of sight like a red picture hat, and one day I tied my hair back with a ribbon, and you said that I looked almost like a Puritan lady, and what I remember best is that the door to your room was the door to mine. So that was I Remember by Anne Sexton, and this is Peter Gabriel.

That was Caroline Polachek with Blood and Butter. And before that, we heard Peter Gabriel, Road to Joy. And it is just about time to say goodbye for this week. It is 12:29, almost 12:30, and we've got Hank and Andy coming in at 1 o'clock. And Outer Cape News will be on from 12:30 to 1. And that's what is happening today. I hope you have a beautiful weekend. My name is Brenda Conlon. It's been my great pleasure to bring you House of Hope this morning, and I'll be back next Friday. Thanks for being here.

0: Hello, and welcome to Outer Cape News on WOMR. My name is Matthew Dunn. This is your update on what's happening across our region, drawing on stories reported in the pages of the Provincetown Independent, the Cape Cod Chronicle, and the Cape Cod Times. In this week's edition, we've got the sad story of a fatality at Herring Cove Beach in Provincetown last week, the arrest of a former owner of a prominent business in Provincetown, new shellfish grants in Brewster, and a rundown of some of the candidates running for local office in this fall's elections. Those stories and more, and Ira Wood is here with a matter of opinion about Carnival.
1: A family trip to Herring Cove Beach on Friday, August 14th turned deadly when three swimmers were carried out to sea by a strong current from Hatches Harbor. Hatches Harbor is a tidal lagoon just north of the beach whose inlet has moved south toward Herring Cove in recent years. A falling tide brings a rush of water through the narrow channel. Town Harbormaster staff and firefighters pulled two people from the water about 15 minutes after the first 911 call came in. A third person was recovered from the ocean in critical condition after an hour-long search, aided by a U.S. Coast Guard helicopter. A Coast Guard boat crew pulled 81-year-old Nancy Gear of New York from the water about 100 yards offshore and about a mile northwest of the spot where the Hatches Harbor Inlet meets Herring Cove Beach. She was taken to Cape Cod Hospital, where she was pronounced dead. Provincetown Harbormaster Pete Wynn said the powerful tidal outflow from Hatches Harbor can cause confusing, shifting currents when it meets the open waters of Herring Cove. In this case, it appears the waters exiting Hatches Harbor met the ocean and turned nearly 180 degrees, complicating the search zone for rescuers. Despite the lack of wind, the National Weather Service had forecast a moderate rip current risk for Provincetown that Friday afternoon. Rip currents are not common at Herring Cove. The Cape Cod National Seashore's Public Information Office told The Independent that Friday's incident occurred well outside of the lifeguarded area. The lifeguard station in front of the bathhouse at Herring Cove Beach used to be staffed 7 days a week in the summer, but this season it is monitored by lifeguards only on weekends through August 23rd. Rip currents are currents that flow out from beaches into open water. They can measure anywhere from 15 feet to 150 feet wide and are one of the greatest hazards to swimmers on beaches. Knowing the signs of a rip current can protect you against them. Watch for color differences in the water. Rip current channels could be darker or murkier. Notice if debris or seaweed is being pulled away from the beach. Never swim alone. Swim near lifeguarded beaches and stay 100 feet away from piers and jetties. A rip current takes a swimmer straight out to sea. You can escape its pull by swimming parallel to shore or toward breaking waves. Do not swim against the current. If you need help, draw attention to yourself by waving or yelling. Keep in mind that rip currents do not pull you underwater. You can float and tread water to save energy. A former owner of Provincetown's Crown and Anchor complex has been charged with trafficking methamphetamine. Jonathan Hawkins was driving on Route 6 around 2:30 a.m. on July 15th when a Yarmouth police officer stopped him and found about 77 grams of crystal meth, 17 different types of pills, and drug paraphernalia in the car. A spokesperson for Hawkins' nonprofit said that he has pleaded not guilty to the charges against him and denies all allegations. The charges include one felony, trafficking between 36 and 100 grams of methamphetamine, 15 misdemeanors, and two motor vehicle charges. Hawkins was released on $15,000 bail. His arrest comes amid a public push for increased enforcement on drug trafficking in Provincetown. At a select board meeting on May 26, all five board members asked Police Chief Greg Hennick to ramp up investigations and arrests of drug trafficking in town, particularly of methamphetamine. 1 week after Hawkins' arrest, the Provincetown police raided licensing board member Joe Santrella's house on July 22nd and seized about 40 grams of suspected cocaine, along with 34 grams of suspected MDMA and 92 grams of psilocybin mushrooms. Santrella pleaded not guilty to cocaine trafficking and five lesser offenses. Hawkins bought the Crown and Anchor with his partner Paolo Martini in 2021. They married in 2022 and filed for divorce in 2024. They sold the Crown and Anchor to Trist Hospitality in March of this year. Hawkins is due to appear in Barnstable District Court for a probable cause hearing on September 14th. Provincetown may fine the condo association that put up a fence blocking a stairway from Alden Street to the renovated Mata Field Athletic Complex. About 2 months before the town cut the ribbon at Mata Field on July 27th, the condo board of the Grace Gouveia building on Alden Street erected a fence, citing concerns about safety and liability in case someone is injured on their property. On August 14th, the Historic District Commission agreed to levy a fine on the condo board or the property manager of $300 per day for every day since May 21st, for a total of $25,500 as of August 14th. Provincetown Recreation Director Brandon Mata told The Independent he has been negotiating with the condo board for months to try to secure public access to the field from that part of town. Those negotiations have stalled, according to Michaela Davenport, vice chair of the Historic District Commission, who hopes the fine will be a helpful tool to resolve things quickly. If the issue is resolved within 1 week, the commission may be willing to come to a compromise on those fines, but if it's not removed within the week, Davenport said she would ask the building department to issue those fines. Cape Associates is the property manager for the Gouveia condos, and Davenport said that they know better than to install a fence without proper approvals. The fence was still standing as of Tuesday afternoon. Property manager Jennifer Rhodes of Cape Associates said the condo board was discussing its options. Brewster's Select Board voted unanimously on August 10th to support applications for 8 new aquaculture leases along Cape Cod Bay. State officials from the Division of Marine Fisheries still need to do a survey in the areas of the proposed beds to make sure there's not already a large native population of shellfish there. To do so, they will need the name of the applicant who will hold the aquaculture license for that particular site. Senior Shellfish and Natural Resources Officer Ryan Birch said there are two areas being considered, one in front of Spruce Hill and another to the east of Breakwater Beach. The half-acre lease sites will go to 8 shellfish farmers. So in total, there are 4 acres of town-owned locations being reserved for them, 2 acres off Breakwater and 2 off Spruce Hill. The leases will be good for 3 years. If this is approved, the next step is for the state to come down and look for eelgrass and natural sets of shellfish. If they find none in a given plot, that plot gets approved. If they find a certain amount of existing biomass within these areas, then the plots will need to be reconfigured. Birch said that some of the people recently approved have been on the waiting list for more than 15 years, and there are about a dozen people still on the list. For more than 20 years, the Homeless Prevention Council has solicited donations to prepare backpacks full of school supplies for local students and families in need of assistance. Students aren't just given backpacks full of supplies, but specific backpacks tailored to each student's individual wants and needs. As the cost of materials continues to rise, so too has the number of families wanting to take part in the program. Jenna Smith, who runs the program for the HPC, said more than 470 families have reached out for assistance through the program so far this year, putting the campaign on pace to top the 485 clients that were helped last year. Staff at the HPC compile a list of items requested from local schools and from the families themselves. Once the items are delivered, staff and volunteers will work to load the backpacks for pickup by the specific families that requested them. It's a labor of love for the council's dedicated staff and volunteers. That includes Smith, who was once a client in the program. Donated items come in directly from the council's Main Street offices, as well as through a number of drop-off locations around town. Smith said donations will continue to be accepted into the first week of September. Like most items, backpacks and school supplies have gone up in cost in recent years. Smith said that last year, the cost of a backpack full of supplies for a Nauset Regional High School student was valued at about $200. This year, the cost is between $275 and $315 on average. Smith has the support of council interns and a team of about 50 volunteers, including members of the Nauset Newcomers, who help see the annual backpack program through from concept to completion. For more information on the Backpack to School program, including a list of drop-off locations, visit hpccapecod.org. For Outer Cape News, this is Beth Dunn.
0: The Eastham Select Board voted 4-1 to extend the town's adoption of a residential tax exemption for a second fiscal year at its annual tax classification hearing on August 17th. A second vote, which was 3-2, set the exemption amount for fiscal 2027 at 8% of the value of the average residential property in town, more than doubling the 3% exemption that was in place for fiscal 26, but still well below the rates in the other Outer Cape towns. The 8% residential tax exemption means that a non-resident homeowner of a median value home will pay about $139 more in property taxes compared to a baseline without an RTE. A resident owner of a property of the same value, meanwhile, will save about $416 because of the policy. Provincetown and Truro have set their residential tax exemption rates at 35%, while Wellfleet's is at 32.5%. So in those towns, the financial effects of the policy on homeowners is much larger. Even the relatively modest increase to 8% got a significant reaction, however. Several people in the audience complained about Chair Suzanne Bryan's decision to offer a brief public comment period before the initial vote, but not before the second vote. About 20 people in the audience appeared to oppose the RTE. Some in the audience had assumed Bryan would open the floor again for public comment before the second vote to set the exemption percentage. When she did not, Eastham Part-Time Resident Taxpayers Association President Tom McNamara came to the microphone and demanded to speak. Bryan denied his request. The RTE is revenue neutral, meaning the town doesn't raise any additional money. Instead, tax savings for resident homeowners are offset by an increase in the tax rate on all residential property, including the remaining taxed value of the property of resident homeowners. The benefit from the exemption is worth more than the increased tax rate for owners of below average and average value homes, but for very high value homes, the increased tax rate can mean that even resident homeowners who claim the exemption wind up paying more than they would without the policy. In Eastham, a resident homeowner of a $1 million valued home would get a $316 benefit from an 8% RTE, while the resident homeowner of a $3 million home would get no benefit at all, representing the break-even point. These calculations depend on how many residents actually claim the exemption. The town initially expected that 45% of homeowners were eligible for the RTE, but in the fiscal year that ended on June 30th, only about 26% of Eastham property owners applied for the exemption. Eric Schwab is running in the Democratic primary election on September 1st for a 4-year term as Barnstable County Commissioner. Unlike the other two Democratic primary candidates, current County Commissioner Ron Bergstrom and current County Assembly Delegate Dan Gessen, Schwab does not have experience in county government. He is, however, active on social media. He's the sole administrator of the Barnstable Unofficial Facebook page, another group called Wellfleet Unofficial, and a third group called Truro unofficial. His pages allow anonymous personal attacks on town officials, and Schwab often writes several posts per day, many of which allege that local governments are hiding the truth from their constituents. Bergstrom is seeking re-election to the commissioner seat that he's held since 2019. Prior to joining the county commission, he spent 12 years as Chatham's representative to the County Assembly of Delegates and was a select board member in Chatham from 1998 to 2010. Bergstrom pledges to continue his advocacy for the environment, housing, transportation, climate change, and the threat of overdevelopment and sprawl. Gessen, a 2018 Falmouth High School graduate, is the deputy speaker on the Assembly of Delegates. Gessen touts his accomplishments as a delegate, including work to secure $1.3 million in federal funding for regional wastewater initiatives, negotiating dredge rate increases, and championing financial relief for homeowners burdened with septic system replacement costs. Gessen has been endorsed by State Senator Julian Sear. Sear's relationship with Gessen dates to 2016, when, as a high school student, Gessen volunteered on Sear's first Senate campaign. Gessen went on to manage Sear's re-election campaign and work in his statehouse office as legislative director before winning election to the Assembly of Delegates representing Falmouth. The list of those supporting Gessen includes Barnstable County Sheriff Donna Buckley, Provincetown Select Board Member Austin Miller, Truro Select Board Member Mara Glatzel, Brewster Select Board Member Mary Chafee, Provincetown Delegate Brian O'Malley, and Truro Delegate Sally Tye. The winner of the Democratic primary will vie for the seat against Republican challenger Adam Hoag of West Hyannisport in the November general election. In other local political races this fall, the next district attorney will be the winner of the Democratic primary between Rob Galibois and challenger Michael Giardino on September 1st. When Galibois was elected in 2022, he ended more than 50 years of Republican control of the Cape and Islands District Attorney's Office. 4 years later, no Republican is running. The two candidates have clashed most fiercely not on policy proposals, but on how Galibois has managed the district attorney's office since taking over. Giardino said that he largely agrees with Galibois' policy initiatives, including supporting the establishment of a mental health court, targeting perpetrators of elder fraud, and creating a human trafficking division. Giardino worked for Galibois as a prosecutor before leaving for the Plymouth County District Attorney's Office. He says he's running to bring stability to an office troubled by staff departures under Galibois. Galibois said that some long-tenured employees resisted his efforts to standardize how the office was run by instituting annual performance evaluations and hiring a human resources director. Galibois said the initial staff turnover slowed down after 2 years. Before being elected district attorney, Galibois worked for 5 years as a prosecutor and 20 years as a defense attorney in private practice. During his tenure as district attorney, he said, he's advocated for the expansion of a recovery court for defendants struggling with drug addiction while aggressively prosecuting suspected fentanyl dealers by holding them without bail. Galibois also secured a $1 million pledge from Cape Cod Healthcare in March of 25 to support the expansion of a centralized system for police officers to document overdoses and mental health crises. Michael Giardino landed a job as assistant district attorney in 2012. Giardino had become chief prosecutor of the district courts by the time Galibois became his boss in 2023. Giardino has been accused by former state senator Dan Wolf of not being consistent in his allegiance to the Democratic Party. Giardino now works for a Republican DA in Plymouth. During a debate with Galibois on August 13th, Giardino said that he had supported Republican DA candidate Dan Higgins over Galibois in the 2022 election because Higgins had been a longtime co-worker and friend. After Galibois won that election, he rehired Giardino in a new position as a Superior Court Assistant District Attorney. In October of 24, Giardino took a job as Superior Court Prosecutor at the Plymouth County District Attorney's Office, where he said he mostly prosecutes high-profile violent crimes. For the first time in 8 years, Democratic voters on September 1st here will have a choice of who to nominate for the U.S. House of Representatives. Representative Bill Keating, who has represented Cape Cod for 16 years, has a challenger in Craig Swallow, a former New Bedford restaurant manager and teacher who has never held public office. Swallow is running as a progressive. Like Keating, he supports Medicare for all. He also wants to implement reforms such as banning congressional stock trading and setting term limits for members of Congress and the Supreme Court. The winner of the primary will face R. Tyler McAllister, the only declared Republican candidate in the November 3rd general election. Keating told the Provincetown Independent that he's running for an eighth term to battle back against federal policies, including tariffs, increased deportations, and cuts to health care coverage. Keating serves on the House Committee on Armed Services and the House Committee on Foreign Affairs, where he's the top Democrat on the Subcommittee on Europe. A co-sponsor of Medicare for All in 2019, Keating said he's worried about the residents whose insurance premiums soared after Affordable Care Act subsidies expired last year, and the many more who will be thrown off Medicaid next year as work requirements go into effect. He wants to reinstate the subsidies and expand public insurance enrollment if his party wins a majority. In a measure that split his party in July, Keating voted with 102 Democrats to cut off $3.3 billion in aid to Israel. Craig Swallow said he's running for Congress to bring what he believes is a more working-class perspective to progressive issues affecting the 9th District, including health care and education. As a member of Congress, Swallow said he wants to use his platform to advocate more aggressively for Medicare for All, a restructured Department of Education, and deeper structural reforms to the federal government. Among the policies Swallow wants to champion are debt relief for medical students entering primary care in rural areas and banning congressional stock trading. He also wants to pursue constitutional amendments to set 18-year term limits on members of the Supreme Court and overturn Citizens United, the 2010 Supreme Court decision that has enabled corporations to spend unlimited money on elections. For Outer Cape News, my name is Matthew Dunn.

When I was a young and disaffected teenager, there was a recurring meme that offered a chance of escape from the dull and rigidly conformist world of my parents' home. Run away and join the circus. Back then, there were lots of novels and movies about this peculiar institution that embraced society's outcast, and better yet, there were still circuses that moved about the country on trains, drove elephants through the city streets, and erected enormous striped tents. A conscientious researcher, even back then, I studied the odds of being accepted by the circus. I discovered that life with a traveling circus was pretty rustic compared to my middle-class comforts. Nor was I very coordinated. Trapeze, acrobatics, juggling, and tightrope really weren't my thing. And clowns not only had to master stilt walking, but buy their own costumes and makeup. And as much as I was aching to bolt, I had to shift my dreams of escape to college, although it had to be one very far away. This summer, though, I had a glimpse of the dazzling life I had imagined back then, and it was right here in Provincetown and called Carnival. The term circus is often used to mean a madhouse or a chaotic scene. And since this description fit the rumors I had heard about Carnival, I signed up for a very minimal obligation, decorating a truck. But I was told I was needed as a marshal, someone whose job it was to shoo away drunks and make sure no one was run over. Moreover, I was told to arrive 4 hours before the parade and that getting home might involve hours of traffic. Nor had pictures I had seen of previous years of Carnival made me any more enthusiastic. I'm a straight, kind of quiet, intellectual guy, and didn't really see myself marching beside two bodybuilders who spray-painted themselves gold, or a guy wearing white BVDs and a pink cone brassier, which just goes to show you how wrong you can be. It wasn't long after I got to the staging ground, the Harbor Hotel parking lot, that I felt right at home. It didn't hurt to be given a T-shirt that clearly identified my role as marshal. But within minutes, somehow, I was also festooned with sparkly bead necklaces. I really don't even remember where they came from. And now I was decorated like a lampshade and made noises as

0: and begging for more. Apparently, Provincetown Carnival is not only well-known, but satisfies a very human curiosity to see beautiful bodies in silly costumes. Who knew? All of a sudden, I felt like the Twitter feed of People magazine, sending exotic photographs to people stuck in offices all over the country. But they weren't only muscular, naked bodies. There were an awful lot of ordinary bodies as well, hairy and flabby and wearing high heels, ball gowns, and wigs, and in a kind of antipodean unreality that settled over the parking lot with the afternoon fog. They were all equally resplendent. I thought of Joel Grey playing the puckish German MC in the movie Cabaret, who said, "Here, life is beautiful. The girls are beautiful. Even the orchestra is beautiful." And I swear this happened, I began to tear up in the middle of this bizarre and whimsical parking lot when I realized that this was not just some offbeat show, but actually the place I had chosen to live my life. A place where being different is not only tolerated but celebrated. A place where normal has its own definition. A place where we actually do try to judge people by their character instead of who they love, how they dress, or how they think. And as the dazzling parade of lunatics queued up for the long march down Commercial Street, I understood that as straight as I looked, which was decidedly in the minority, I was accepted in this scene. These were my people, and I had actually realized a childhood dream. I had run away and joined the circus. I'm Ira Wood, and that's my opinion.
1: And that does it for this week's edition of Outer Cape News. Thanks go to the Provincetown Independent, the Cape Cod Chronicle, and the Cape Cod Times. 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
0: This afternoon, we're serving up an August birthday bash of music for your listening enjoyment. Hard to believe there are so many jazz birthdays in 1 month, and the number of them still alive, kicking, and recording is astounding.
1: In all, we have 20 jazz birthday celebrants to hear from and enjoy this afternoon, plus some birthday dedications to a few of our loyal listeners born in the month of August. Yeah, in August. And at the top of that, a guilty pleasure August birthday thrown into the mix for a bit of fun.
0: So prepared to be stirred this afternoon by some lilting and lively jazz vocals. We're going to kick off the show with a twofer from Tony Bennett, born August 3rd, 1926.
1: Wow, 100 years ago? 100 years ago this month. And we have a special dedication for this Tony Bennett twofer. We'd like to send this out to Vicky, listening in Rome this afternoon.
0: Enjoy.
2: Wow. Have I got a surprise for you guys. You know, there's a lot of great entertainers and artists in the world. So many wonderful artists. Every once in a while, there's certain performers that come along that they're just blessed with a destiny. The three that come to mind are Billie Holiday and Edith Piaf, Hank Williams. It goes beyond success. It becomes immortal. And I really believe when the minute I heard this person sing that this is one of the artists that will go up on the shelf with them. Please welcome K.D. Lang.

I'm mad about the boy, and I know it's stupid to be mad about the boy. I'm so ashamed of it, but must admit the sleepless nights I've had about the boy.

0: Well, we began today's August birthday bash with a twofer from Tony Bennett, born August 3rd, 1926. From his live Unplugged with the Ralph Sharon Trio release, we heard him in a duet with Katie Lang for the quintessential summer song, Moonglow.
1: And that was followed by Tony Bennett, paired with pianist Bill Evans. Bill Evans was born, by the way, August 16th, 1929. From their collaboration, the Tony Bennett and Bill Evans album, we heard the sublimely wistful Some Other Time. And we had a dedication on that twofer going out to Vicky, listening in Rome, New York.
0: Up next, we heard from the Branford Marsalis Quartet, featuring the guest vocals of Kurt Elling, with Dinah Washington's signature song, Blue Gardenia. It's a highlight on the Grammy-nominated release, Upward Spiral. Branford Marsalis celebrates his 66th birthday on August 26th.
1: And speaking of Dinah Washington, and in recognition of her birthday on August 29th, 1924, we heard her unmistakable vocals on Mad About the Boy. She recorded the song twice, once in 1952 and the 1961 version that we heard today. And that version was with Quincy Jones, was not released as a single until 1992.
0: We ended our first August birthday bash with two selects featuring George Shearing, who was born on August 13th, 1919. From the collaboration Nat King Cole Sings, George Shearing Plays, we heard the duo with Azure Tay.
1: And that was followed by George Shearing and Nancy Wilson from their LP, The Swingings Mutual. We heard The Nearness of You.
0: We've got a couple business announcements before we get back to another uninterrupted set of music. 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The festival presents professional dance artists from New York, Boston, and beyond, including world premiere ballets, tap, contemporary, and cultural styles. This 20th anniversary will include jazz saxophonist Lellen Baker and Cape cellist Valeda Marijas. Please note, there has been a last-minute change of venue due to weather concerns. The festival will now be held at the Watt Theater in Wellfleet. It's the same start time at 7 p.m. each night. 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
0: Not Shaken, and we're going to get back to our show in just a moment. We always enjoy hearing from you with any queries or feedback you may have, so we welcome your calls here in the studio at 508-487-2619.
1: Another mix of the classic and the contemporary await in this next set as we continue with our August birthday bash. Three full hours celebrating August jazz birthdays and August birthdays of some of our loyal listeners. This next set is a mix of vintage and contemporary, kicking off right now with Friday afternoon favorite Abby Lincoln.
0: Born August 6, 1930, she passed away in 2010 at the age of 80. We'll hear a twofer from Abby, 50 years apart. First from her debut release in 1957, followed by a select from her final studio release in 2007.
1: Enjoy.

0: Well, we started that set with a twofer from Friday afternoon favorite, Abby Lincoln. Born August 6, 1930, we heard Abby Lincoln with Lonesome Cup of Coffee. It's from her 1957 debut release, a concept LP titled Abby Lincoln's Affair, Story of a Girl in Love.
1: And that was followed by Abby exactly 50 years later. From her final studio release, Abby Sings Abby, we heard her self-penned Throw It Away.
0: Then we heard a twofer featuring Louis Armstrong, born 125 years ago on August 4th, 1901. From his third collaboration with Ella Fitzgerald, 1959's Porgy and Bess, we heard his unmistakable trumpet and vocals on It Ain't Necessarily So.
1: Oh, her voice is just so wonderful in that, too. And that was followed by the perennial favorite, La Vie en Rose. And he recorded that for his 1950 LP, Satchmo Serenades.
0: Then, in a nod to Louis Armstrong, we heard a tune titled Man with a Horn. And that was Manhattan Transfer's Cheryl Bentine from her Anita O'Day tribute release, Let Me Off Uptown.
1: And we ended that set with the bittersweet chestnut, Maybe You'll Be There. And that was Diana Krall on piano and vocals, and it's a highlight on her release, The Look of Love.
0: Time now is 2:02. 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
1: We'd like to take a moment on this non-blue sky afternoon to thank all the listeners and supporters out there, and especially this first set of sustaining members. Sustaining members like Mindy Schwartz, Ed and Shannon McManus, Angela Gamari, Sandy and Kevin Galvin, Linda Lewis and Ben Susswine, Anna Avalar, Claudia Cope, Christine and Michael Jones, Joel and Karen Shaw, Michael and Allison Steinbach, Russell and Nancy Braun, Lee Swislow and Denise McWilliams, Bill J. Merck, Julie and John Messenger, Brian Muni, Brendan Gutman, Lauren Tibbert-Welds, Jack Krumholz, Melanie Stern, Tom Thurston, Bob Wells, Teresa and Harry of Wellfleet, Laura Richardson, Woody and Marge, Paul Teitelbaum, Auntie Mame, Valerie Burns, Joanne and Mike Palmer, David King and John Sickle, Peter and John in South Wellfleet, Jane McGimsey, Barb and Bill Hill, Carol Cornine, Robert Longley, Maxine Smith and John Economos, Kathy Tarr and Peggy Sue, Joyce and Julian Jackson, Leanne Fanning, Mary Beth Wisner, and Captain Fantastic and Queen Gloriana. 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
1: Not Shaken.
0: We want to thank you for tuning in and making us a part of your day. We're about to start our second hour of today's August birthday bash. And in this next set, we're going to celebrate the August birthdays of two pop rock icons, Van Morrison and Elvis Costello.
1: Though not routinely recognized as jazz artists, both are soulful, stirring songwriters with jazz-inflected sparks igniting within their musical output. Included in this set with them are a couple of jazz-inspired covers from their long and storied songwriting career.
0: To kick us off, from his release with the late Joey DeFrancesco, titled You're Driving Me Crazy, here's Van Morrison on vocals and alto sax with his reworking of his hit, Have I Told You Lately?
1: And here he's paired with his daughter, Shanna Morrison, on backing vocals.
0: Enjoy.

0: We started that August birthday bash set with Van Morrison. He celebrates his 81st birthday on the last day of this month on August 31st. We heard him on alto saxophone and vocals for his reworking of Have I Told You Lately, and that featured his daughter, Shanna Morrison, on backing vocals.
1: And and that was followed by local Dynamo Suede and her powerful loud live reading of one of Van Morrison's best-known songs, Moondance. Recorded for her live release on The Day We Met, Suede will be appearing next Wednesday, August 26th, at the Payment Tent in North Truro. And who knows, with the full moon, the full Sturgeon moon on August 28th, maybe she'll play Moondance then.
0: And we ended that threefer of Van Morrison gems with Cassandra Wilson. From her release, Blue Light Till Dawn, we heard her languid take on Tupelo Honey. And we had a dedication on that going out to the Birdman, listening in San Diego. And you can listen to the Birdman every Saturday morning from 3 until 5:30 a.m. for his fabulous show, Jazz After Hours. Or catch it as we do on the broadcast archives at WOMR for 2 hours. 2 weeks after the broadcast.
1: And then we heard a trio of songs celebrating the August birthday of Elvis Costello, born August 25th, 1954. He celebrates his 72nd birthday next Monday. And we kicked off with his collaboration with Anne-Sophie von Otter, titled For the Stars. And the release we heard was Elvis Costello's Shamed into Love.
0: And from his collaboration with Burt Bacharach titled Painted from Memory, we heard Elvis Costello with Toledo.
1: And we ended that mini tribute to Elvis Costello with the vocals and guitar of John Pizzarelli and a very nice reading of Allison. It's a highlight on his release, Double Exposure. We've got a couple of business announcements before we begin our next uninterrupted set of Birthday Bash music. Programming on WOMR is underwritten by the Center for Coastal Studies. From disentangling whales and sea turtles to removing plastic and other debris from our beaches, the Center for Coastal Studies is dedicated to preserving, protecting our marine ecosystem and coastal environment. Visit coastalstudies.org to learn more about how you can support their work.
0: How about another sea related underwriting? Sailing for All Provincetown is now accepting donations for its fall silent auction, and that opens September 5th. 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And that's four as in digit four. sailingforallptown.org/auction.
1: This is Hank.
0: And this is Andy.
1: You're listening to Stirred,
0: Not Shaken. We're going to get back to our show in just a moment. If you're enjoying the music today, we'd really enjoy hearing from you. So we welcome your calls here in the studio at 508-487-2619. If you're just joining us, we're smack in the middle of today's August birthday bash.
1: And we have a wildly diverse lineup of talent and August birthdays in this next set, including a couple of songs thematically linked to a zany redhead whose birthday we celebrated earlier this month. But first up, here's an unappreciated jazz artist.
0: Her name's Jeri Southern.
1: Jeri Southern, yes.
0: Underappreciated. I think she was appreciated a little, but just a little underappreciated. How many people have heard of Jeri Southern? She was born on August 5th, 1926. Known as a singer-singer during the 50s and 60s, her smoky voice, impeccable musicianship, and extraordinary reverence for the lyric made her intimate style the stuff of legend.
1: And we kick off this set with a twofer from Jeri Southern. From 1955, Let's Enjoy an Occasional Man. Here we go, folks.

He's an old man. I love my island. 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If I should ever leave it, I'd be crazy.

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Everything goes cheap.

0: 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We started that August birthday bash with a twofer from vocalist Jerry Southern, born on August 25th, 1926. From a 1955 recording with the Frank Merriweather Orchestra, we heard An Occasional Man. And then from our 1956 collaboration with Ray Burns, we heard No Moon at All.
1: Next up, from his mid-80s release, On the Cool Side, we heard Ben Sidran and his self-penned ode to Hoagie Carmichael, Old Hoagie. Ben Sidran turned 82 years old on August 14th.
0: Old Hoagie, that is Hoagie Carmichael, that is, wrote the next two songs we heard. From her Latter Day release, Everything I Love, we heard Friday afternoon favorite Chris Connor with Baltimore Oriole.
1: And that was followed by Nellie McKay with a nice rendition of Lazy Bones, recorded for her release Sister Orchid.
0: Friday afternoon favorite Michael Franks led us into our next birthday celebrant. From his release Dragonfly Summer, we heard him with a rare cover crooning the lyrics to I Love Lucy's theme.
1: And we ended that August birthday set by hearing from the Ricardos. Lucille Ball was born August 6, 1911. And to celebrate, we heard Desi Arnaz and Lucille Ball with the tale of Cuban Pete and Sally Sweet. We'd like to take a moment on this drizzle afternoon on the Outer Cape to thank all the listeners and supporters, and especially the second set of sustaining members. Sustaining members like Carol and Dick Pessieri, Rick and Julie Penn, Provincetown Dramatic Arts, a pledge for Frank Schaefer in memory of Kindness and Sunsets, Jan Kelly, Sailing for All Provincetown, Belinda Krasting, Joe Hoffman in memory of Felicia Penn, a pledge in memory of James Gill, Peter Falconer, Loretta Fulton in memory of Jim Fulton, Michelle and Mike Fee, Joanne and George Hayes, Joanne Shaw.

0: Josh Schneider, Bobby and Jack Cremins, Benny and Cooper, Maureen and Fred Ryan, Kathy and Howard Hirsch, Ken and Mary, Mike Simons and Peggy Sagan, Charlie and Diane Deaton, Frederick Veith, Christopher Hall, and Roger Kramer. 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
1: We're about to start the last hour of this afternoon's August birthday bash, and we trust you've been enjoying the party thus far today. And we're kicking off this next set with a twofer birthday dedication to one of our longtime listeners and sustaining members.
0: You probably have heard her name on most Fridays we're on the air with this line. The song goes out to Christopher, listening in Sandwich. For Christopher, we kick off this set with a twofer by Friday afternoon favorite Kenny Rankin.
1: Starting out now with one of his earliest pop hits, one we especially enjoyed during our college years.
0: Enjoy.

I'm Scott Penn. I'm happy to be back on WOMR as part of our great Friday afternoon jazz lineup with Lush Life, 3 hours of jazz vocals, standards, popular songs, and other tunes from the dunes. 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I know you'll enjoy listening to them. 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

0: Well, folks, we started that August birthday bash set with birthday dedication out to sustaining member Christopher Hall in Sandwich, who celebrates her August birthday yesterday. And we enjoyed a twofer from Friday afternoon favorite Kenny Rankins. From way back in 1977, we heard his singular take on the chestnut, When Sunny Gets Blue.
1: That was followed by Kenny Rankin from his release of standards titled Professional Dreamer, an album dedicated to his mother, Agnes. We heard the release's opener, That's All. And we had a retroactive dedication going on that to lovely Peggy listening in East Orleans.
0: I know, it's one of her favorite songs there. And up next, we heard from the Jazz Passengers with the chestnut, Don't You Go Away Mad, featuring the guest vocals of Deborah Harry and an encore performance by Elvis Costello.
1: Then from her debut release, Frank, we heard late Amy Winehouse with Moody's Mood for Love.
0: And then we heard a twofer of soprano sax solos from the late, great Wayne Shorter. The jazz legend was born August 25th, 1935. And we heard the vocalist Holly Cole on Losing My Mind from the release Color and Light, Jazz Sketches on Sinheim.
1: And we followed that with Joni Mitchell and A Bird That Whistles, the closer on her release, Chalk Mark in a Rainstorm. And the liner notes credits Wayne Shorter with saxophone. And how very lovely was that?
0: I love him laughing at the end. You can hear him in the loco.
1: And I really liked it. You could hear crickets after that, too. So really, really nice. Really nice.
0: We've got a couple of business announcements before we begin our final set of the day. Stirred Not Shaken, Friday Afternoon Jazz, enjoys the support of business members like Andy Falconio and Bob Jones at Kinglin Grover Compass Real Estate, where they are committed to making your real estate transaction a successful experience. Andy and Bob can be reached by calling 508-237-1153.
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1: Not Shaken.
0: And we're quickly closing in on the last set of today's August birthday bash. We'd still enjoy hearing from you this afternoon if you are so inclined to call in. You can reach us here at the studio at 508-487-2619. We've had some nice calls here today. And what we usually do in this last set is feature our favorite contemporary female jazz vocalists, and today is no exception.
1: And we're going to be celebrating the August birthdays of Cecile McLaurin-Salvin, Kat Edmondson, Laura Fiji, Julia Fordham, and Cyrilla May. But before we fete all those August birthday gals, we have a special dedication going out to another one of our sustaining members. Captain Fantastic celebrated his 56th birthday this past Wednesday, and he fondly remembers this original version of this song from his youth.
0: From their release, Acoustic, here's a live take on Fascination featuring the vocals of Tracy Thorne.
1: And we want to send this out to Valerie, listening in Plymouth. Enjoy.

0: Well, folks, you can hear the familiar strains of All My Tomorrows in the background, and that means today's show is almost over.
1: We started our final set with a birthday dedication to sustaining member Captain Fantastic, who celebrated his birthday this past Wednesday. From their 1992 release, Acoustic, we heard Everything with the Girl with Fascination.
0: Happy birthday, PJ. And then we heard from a quintet of our favorite contemporary female jazz vocalists celebrating August birthdays this month. First up was Kat Edmondson, who celebrated her 43rd birthday on August 3rd, and we heard Just Like Heaven from her debut release, Take to the Sky.
1: Next up was Dutch jazz vocalist Laura Fiji. Her 71st birthday is on August 27th. We heard the title song from her release, The Lady Wants to Know.
0: And then from her release, China Blue, we heard Julia Forum with the album's closer, a reworking of her self-penned For You, Only For You. Julie Forum celebrated her 64th birthday on August 17th.
1: Then from her Grammy Award-winning release, For One to Love, we heard Cecile McLaurin-Salvant with her tongue-in-cheek take on Wives and Lovers. The three-time Grammy winner celebrates her 37th birthday, August 28th.
0: And we ended that set in today's August birthday bash with vocalist Cyril

0: They mean the world to us. And we want to apologize. We had some glitches with our promos. We just couldn't play two shows that we want to tell you about. Peggy Sue's Record Hop will be on tomorrow morning from 6 until 9 a.m. Always a great time. And the Birdman's Jazz After Hours is on from 3:30, from 3 until 5:30 tomorrow morning. Saturday morning, Jazz After Hours with the Birdman.
1: Thank you for callers. Thank you, callers, for your calls. And let you know, we'll be back in the air again next month on Friday, September 11th and Friday, September 18th. In the interim, be sure to tune in to Scott Penn for Lush Life on the last Friday of this month and Joel Shaw with Music with Joel on the first Friday in September.
0: Until we're together again, here's all my tomorrows. Here's hoping all your tomorrows are bright and filled with hope.
1: This is Hank
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Coming up next is Democracy Now, and be sure to stay tuned at 5 o'clock for Global Groove with DJ Pablo. And there's a dog barking in the background out in the street. I hope that didn't bother you folks out there. Happy weekend.

0: From New York, this is Democracy Now!
1: I left my business and decided to be here at my home to protect it from the settlers to steal it and raising the American flag to send a message to the American embassy and the U.S. officials that I am currently under siege and I need a protection.
0: In the occupied West Bank, Israeli settlers continue to lay siege to homes in the village of Kusra. We'll be joined by one of the homeowners, Louis Reedy, who is Palestinian-American. Then, Israel has admitted for the first time that its soldiers fired into the car where 5-year-old Palestinian Hind Rajab and 6 family members were killed in Gaza in January 2024. Israel has opened a criminal investigation. We'll speak to Sharif Abdul Quddus, who's investigated Hind's killing in the Peabody Award-winning Al Jazeera documentary, The Night Won't End. Then, a Justice Department whistleblower has claimed the Trump administration's task force pushed Harvard, Columbia, and Brown into massive settlements despite turning up little to no evidence of anti-Semitism on campus. We will speak to Columbia professor Marianne Hirsch.
2: This terrible repression under the guise of fighting anti-Semitism. And I think people are now seeing that this is not just morally completely wrong and corrupt, but that it's also not good for Jews, certainly, but it's that it's not good for anybody, and that the reason for this was never to fight anti-Semitism, but it was to decimate academia.
0: All that and more coming up. Welcome to Democracy Now! Welcome to Democracy Now!, democracynow.org, the War and Peace Report. I'm Anjali Kamath. Treasury Secretary Scott Bessent said Thursday the U.S. will impose the toughest sanctions in history on Iran after President Trump promised to wage, quote, economic warfare and isolation on an unprecedented scale. Bessent told CNBC that U.S. economic pressure would eliminate the need for return to direct combat with Iran. He said tough new sanctions would collapse Iran's government and warned other nations could face severe economic penalties if they continue to trade with Iran.
3: We are going to all of our allies, and this is going to be the greatest coordinated economic isolation in the history of the world, and we are going to them and saying you are either with us or against us.
0: Iran's foreign ministry condemned the threat of new sanctions as illegal and inhumane. Meanwhile, the USS George Washington aircraft carrier has arrived in the Middle East to relieve the USS Abraham Lincoln, which has now been plagued by low morale, faulty plumbing, poor quality rationed meals, and shortages of basic supplies. The

0: Lincoln is reportedly heading home to San Diego after a record-setting deployment of more than 270 days at sea. In Yemen, Houthi fighters and government forces have traded dozens of attacks, raising fears that Yemen is sliding back into full-scale civil war for the first time since a UN-brokered peace deal in 2022. Government forces claimed 81 attacks over 24 hours, while Houthi fighters said they'd successfully used drones to strike an airport and an oil facility in Saudi Arabia. Sudan's humanitarian crisis is deepening as more than 200,000 people have been newly displaced across the Kordofan region due to intensifying attacks between the Sudanese army and paramilitary, rapid support forces. Drone strikes have targeted critical water and power infrastructure in the city of El Obeid. Mass floods in North Darfur have also compounded the displacement crisis, with torrential rains damaging hundreds of homes. In Tunisia, hundreds of protesters marched through the streets of the capital Tunis on Thursday, calling for the ouster of authoritarian President Kais Saied, the release of jailed opposition activists and journalists, and the restoration of democracy. The protests come as Tunisia faces deteriorating public services, an affordability crisis, and a shortage of some basic supplies and medicines. Many of the protesters chanted, "The people want the fall of the regime," a popular refrain during the Arab Spring uprising that ousted longtime dictator Zain al-Abidine Ben Ali in 2011.
1: We have gone back to a state where people are afraid to speak the truth or to defend their rights. We fear differences or opinion. We fear debates and discussions. Personally, I say we have returned to the same concepts that existed during Ben Ali's regime. It's the exact same story. We've returned to the concept of people fearing the ruler, and we've gone back to many ideas that led absolutely nowhere.
0: In Mali, a Russian-controlled paramilitary force faces accusations that it carried out the summary execution of 9 civilians, including 4 children, during a raid on a village in the central region of Mopti in July. According to Human Rights Watch, about 100 fighters with the Russia-backed Africa Corps, accompanied by several Malian soldiers, broke into homes, dragged people out, and separated men and boys for beatings and interrogations. They've reportedly killed 6 civilians who tried to flee and detained and executed 3 others. Since 2021, Mali's military junta has relied on Russian mercenaries in its fight against Islamist armed groups. In the occupied West Bank, large groups of armed Israeli settlers stormed Palestinian homes in the town of Sa'ir, northeast of Hebron, earlier today, killing a young Palestinian man and leaving a 70-year-old with serious gunshot wounds. Survivors say the settlers set fire to at least 1 home. Elsewhere, Israeli settlers set fire to a quarry in the South Hebron Hills overnight, causing severe damage to excavators, bulldozers, and stone-cutting equipment. The United Nations reports attacks by Israeli settlers on Palestinians have reached an all-time high in 2026, with an average of more than 6 attacks per day, as the Israeli government continues to approve new illegal settlements. After headlines, we'll go to the Palestinian village of Kusra to speak with Louis Reedy, a Palestinian-American who flew to the occupied West Bank on Monday to help his relatives defend the family home, which Israeli settlers have surrounded for more than a week. In California, progressive Democrat Aisha Wahab has won a special election to fill the congressional seat vacated by disgraced Representative Eric Swalwell, who quit amid sexual misconduct claims. In 2018, Wahab became the first Afghan American elected to public office in the U.S. She'll now be the first Afghan American U.S. Congress member representing parts of the East San Francisco Bay until the new Congress begins in January. This is Aisha Wahab speaking to supporters on election night.
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3: Shame.
2: Talking about us in a negative way, that we're not good enough or we're not American enough. And the fact that because I'm an Afghan American, because I'm a Muslim American, because I'm a woman of color, because I'm relatively young, that we don't belong. And the voters of this district spoke out. And
0: Aisha Wahab won with 53% of the vote against Democrat Melissa Hernandez. Polls had showed Wahab with a double-digit lead in early August before AIPAC, the American-Israel Public Affairs Committee, poured over $6 million into negative ads and mailers targeting her. Meanwhile, AIPAC and its super PACs channeled at least $3 million to Hernandez's campaign, according to Politico. They will face off again in November to decide who will represent the district in the 120th Congress beginning in January. In related news, FBI agents seized a cell phone and laptop from former Congressmember Eric Swalwell after he was stopped at the San Francisco airport Saturday. The following day, federal agents also searched Swalwell's home in Washington, D.C. as part of a civil rights investigation into allegations of sexual assault. Swalwell is also facing probes by the Manhattan District Attorney's Office and Los Angeles Sheriff's Department. CNN reports at least four women who've accused Swalwell of serious sexual misconduct have been contacted by the FBI as part of that investigation. In more election news, Reuters reports a handful of billionaires and companies are driving record levels of spending on congressional contests ahead of November's midterm elections, with crypto, gambling, and artificial intelligence firms fueling a flood of campaign cash. So far, U.S. corporations have spent over $500 million on U.S. House and Senate races. That already exceeds the previous record of $461 million spent by corporations during the entire 2024 election cycle and does not include millions of dollars in additional contributions made by dark money groups that hide the identities of their donors. Meanwhile, President Trump is in Myrtle Beach, South Carolina today to support the campaign of Republican Senator Darlene Graham, who was appointed to fill the vacancy left by the sudden death of her brother, Lindsey Graham, in July. Darlene Graham faces Republican Congressmember Ralph Norman in a special Senate runoff on Tuesday. Critics have called Graham dangerously unqualified after her poor performance at a debate earlier this week.
3: Senator, are Taiwan and the South China Sea national security issues for the United States? If so, why?
4: I'm sorry, could you repeat the question?
3: Are Taiwan and the South China Sea national security issues for the United States? And if so, why or how?
4: I'm just going to be honest here. I'm not on national security. I'm not that informed on national security, so... But I do support the military.
0: The Trump administration has deported 20 immigrants to Liberia as part of a new third country agreement that will help see the West African nation receive up to 1,200 immigrants with no ties to Liberia, removed from the United States. The first group arrived at the Roberts International Airport outside the capital, Monrovia, on Thursday. As part of the deal, the U.S. has reportedly agreed to extend visitor visas for Liberians from 12 to 36 months, according to The Guardian, and pledged some $124 million in assistance. Immigrants deported to Liberia will include people from Latin America and the Caribbean. In related news, the Atlanta Journal-Constitution reports ICE is seeking to deport an Iranian woman to the Central African Republic, a country to which she has no ties, and which the State Department has deemed too unsafe for travel. She's currently detained at the Stewart ICE jail in Georgia. Meanwhile, in Texas, a minor league catching coordinator for the San Diego Padres was detained by ICE at an El Paso airport as he attempted to travel back home to Arizona. Oswaldo Pirella is originally from Venezuela and has a pending asylum claim and valid work authorization. Pirella lives in Phoenix with his wife and two U.S.-born daughters. He previously played for the Texas Rangers minor league team. His brother, Jorge Pirella, wrote on social media, quote, "The people who have worked and lived alongside him can speak to his character, his work ethic, and the positive impact he's had on those around him." The Department of Homeland Security is defending harassment tactics deployed against people who've criticized the agency's deadly crackdown on immigrants. That's the claim at the center of a First Amendment lawsuit filed by David Strever, a U.S. citizen who was on a trip to Finland when two ICE agents showed up at his home in Rochester, New York in June. The agents reportedly presented his wife with a warning notice due to an email Strever had sent months earlier to former ICE acting director Todd Lyons, comparing him to a Nazi and calling him, quote, "a monstrous human being." And the New York Times is reporting that the owner of a major Dominican sugar producer accused of forced labor at one of his plantations has closed ties to President Trump. Central Romana's owner, Jose Fanjul, a Cuban-American businessman known as Pepe, donated to Trump's 2024 campaign and his White House ballroom. Just weeks after Trump returned to the office, the Trump administration lifted a measure that had prevented the company from shipping its product to the U.S. On Tuesday, the Corporate Accountability Lab, an independent nonprofit, issued a report finding the company is still responsible for abusive conditions. The report found many of the plantation's workers are of Haitian descent. They face poverty wages, excess overtime, and intimidation and threats from management. And those are some of the headlines. This is Democracy Now!, democracynow.org, the War and Peace Report. I'm Anjali Kamath. Amy Goodman will be back next week. Coming up, Israel has admitted for the first time that its soldiers fired into the car where 5-year-old Palestinian Hind Rajab and her 6 family members were killed in Gaza in January 2024.

0: This is Democracy Now!, democracynow.org. I'm Anjali Kamath. On Wednesday, Israel's military admitted for the first time that its soldiers opened fire on a car carrying 5-year-old Palestinian Hind Rajab, along with her aunt, uncle, and 5 of their children, as well as Palestine Red Crescent Society medics dispatched to rescue them. Israel's army fired more than 300 bullets in the attack in January 2024. In Gaza City, Hind Rajab's grandmother responded to the announcement.
1: We as Hind Rajab's family do not trust the judiciary of the State of Israel. We hope that justice will be delivered from the entire world. We appeal to the international justice system as a whole.
0: The Israeli military said it would also investigate the killing of 15 Palestinian paramedics whose bodies and crushed emergency vehicles were recovered from a mass grave in Rafah in March 2025. This is Ghada al-Attar, the widow of Anwar al-Attar, one of the 15 medics. She spoke while holding the couple's young daughter.
1: The truth will not come, and the wound will keep bleeding. The pain is still the same. The loss grows day by day. Every time this girl gets older and asks me where her father is, and I can't answer her, the wound grows deeper. He was the pillar and support of the family. He's gone. The investigation won't achieve anything.
0: Israel said it would not investigate 3 other attacks on Gaza that killed 8 workers from World Central Kitchen and Doctors Without Borders. And Israel made no mention of thousands of other incidents where Palestinian civilians were killed by Israeli forces. For more, we go to Los Angeles, where we're joined by Sharif Abdul Quddus, award-winning journalist and the Middle East North Africa editor at Dropsite News. He was correspondent on the Fault Lines documentary, The Night Won't End, on Al Jazeera English, that investigated the killings of civilians in Gaza by the Israeli military. Sharif, welcome back to Democracy Now! Can you talk about why these investigations have been announced, why these 2 particular cases, and why now?
2: Well, so firstly, these were 5 incidents out of apparently 150 that were reviewed by the Israeli military. I think it's not a coincidence that all 5 of these were among the most widely covered incidents of the war. They were documented in real time, and they were very prominent cases, mostly massacres. We don't know what happened to the other 145 incidents that they apparently reviewed. Now, the 2 incidents that you mentioned that are being referred to military police for criminal investigations, this seems to be nothing more than political theater, to be honest. As numerous Palestinian and international human rights groups have documented for years, Israel's internal investigations into the criminal conduct of its own soldiers are fundamentally flawed, and they can't be regarded as credible mechanisms for accountability, and they instead function primarily to shield Israel from international tribunals or prosecution abroad, rather than delivering any kind of justice. The Israeli human rights group B'Tselem has called these investigations a sham. It's called them, quote, a legal iron dome to protect Israeli soldiers from international accountability. And let's remember that since the genocide began, Israel claims to have referred over 1,000 incidents involving its soldiers to its fact-finding assessment mechanism. And, it says it's opened dozens of criminal investigations. There is no comprehensive public accounting of the status or outcome of these investigations. There was a review by the NGO Action on Armed Violence of over 50 reported Israeli military probes. It found that 88% had been either closed or that a finding of wrongdoing had been closed without a finding of wrongdoing, and they remained under review. Only one of them resulted in a prison sentence. So, I think this is a lot more political theater, and it may be coming as Israel is coming under increasing international scrutiny, international criticism for the genocide in Gaza. And finally, I'll just say, it doesn't matter what Israel says or what its investigation concludes in these 2 incidents. The responsibility for the murder of Hind Rajab and her family was well established long ago through multiple in-depth investigations by the media, by human rights groups, and the evidence is overwhelming. We know that an Israeli tank fired at least 335 rounds at a civilian car at Hind Rajab, a five-year-old, and six members of her family, from a range of just 13 to 23 meters away. The Red Crescent, which had Hind on the phone for close to 3 hours, was waiting for approval to try and go rescue her. And finally, they get approval from the Israeli military. The Israeli military issues an approved route with a map. Two emergency workers with the Red Crescent go in an ambulance along that route. When they reach the destination, Israel fires a tank shell at them. It's a direct hit and kills both of them and destroys the ambulance. Then the Israeli military continuously lied afterwards. It repeatedly denied it had any tanks operating in the area, even though there's clear satellite images that show multiple tanks in the area on that day. Even though we hear a recording of Hind's cousin, Leanne, 15-year-old Leanne, saying there's a tank right next to her right before she starts screaming as a hail of bullets from the tank murders her. And then we have 5-year-old Hind, hours of recordings of her, saying also that there's a tank right next to her before her voice eventually fades away and she dies. So we don't need to wait for an Israeli investigation to know what happened here.
0: Sharif, you've set that up so movingly. I want to turn to an excerpt of your Al Jazeera English documentary, The Night Won't End, which takes an in-depth look at these attacks on civilians by the Israeli military in Gaza, including on Hind Rajab and her family. Let's go to a clip.
3: Eventually, relatives were able to reach the Red Crescent in Ramallah to see if their team in Gaza could send an ambulance.
4: We received an appeal that the car had been targeted in Fares gas station in Gaza City.
3: When Omar called, it was Leanne who picked up.
4: Hello, dear.
5: They are shooting at us.
4: Hello.
5: They are shooting at us. The tank is next to me.
4: Are you hiding?
5: Yes, in the car. The tank is next to us.
4: Are you inside the car?
6: Hello?
4: A girl dies while she's on the phone with you. I disassociated. I reached a stage where I was just mentally cut off. I'm trained for situations like this, but when it involves a child, your emotions get all mixed up. After calling back the same number that Leanne answered, the voice sounded different this time. So I asked her, the girl that was speaking with me, where is she? She told me, she's dead. Who am I speaking with now? Hind?
3: After a few minutes, Omar asked other colleagues to help and speak with Hind.
5: The tank is next to me.
7: The tank is where?
5: Next to me.
7: The tank is next to you?
5: Yes.
7: Is it moving or still? Did anyone come out of it?
5: It's moving.
7: It's moving? Okay. Is it moving next to the car? Behind the car or in front of the car?
5: In front of the car.
7: The tank is coming towards you from the front of the car?
5: Yes.
7: Is it close?
5: Very, very.
7: And it's moving?
5: Yes. Come get me.
3: As the Red Crescent dispatchers spoke with Hind, colleagues were trying to get an ambulance to her, something that would require coordination with and approval by Israeli authorities.
8: Usually, ambulances in the whole world, once they got the call, they directly dispatch the ambulances and send to save people's life. Unfortunately, this is not the case in Gaza.
5: Come get me.
8: any area that there is Israeli occupation forces, Israel considered as it is a military zone. That means even if there is wounded people, people who are killed and need to be evacuated, we are completely denied access to these areas. And if any ambulance try to reach, it will be targeted. That's why in order to be able to save Hind, we had to coordinate our safe access.
0: That last voice was Nebal Farsakh, the spokesperson for the Palestinian Red Crescent, explaining how emergency medical teams in Gaza need to get clearance from Israeli authorities before going in to rescue Hind. They eventually do get clearance. Let's turn back to the documentary, The Night Won't End, to see what happened next.
3: Finally, nearly 3 hours after requesting clearance, the Red Crescent says Israeli officials gave the approval for the ambulance to go to the scene and provided this map with an approved route.
8: We had to wait almost 3 hours until the green light was given. So they sent a map with a route, which means it identify exactly which route the ambulance should take. And once we received the green light, the ambulance was dispatched.
6: Oh, أحلى خبر في الدنيا من عمو عمر.
9: هند هنود هي دقيقة واحدة بتكون السيارة عندك بس بتمشي شوي شوي
10: محطة فارس وين وصلت؟
3: The two paramedics who started driving to the scene were Ahmed Al-Madhoun and Yusuf Zeno. By the time they left, the sun had set.
11: Can you see the car?
12: I can't see a thing here.
11: Do you have your siren and flashing lights on?
12: Just the lights, not the siren. Oh, there it is.
3: The connection to the ambulance was lost right after that loud noise.
10: Hi, Zeno.
6: In hand.
13: I had to ask her, did you hear a bomb now? Did you hear anything around you? And she said, yes, yes, I heard it. Her yes means our colleagues who went to rescue her had died.
0: That clip from the award-winning documentary, The Night Won't End. Sharif, as you said, so much about this case is very well known. Hind Rajab is one of the most visible victims of the genocide in Gaza. There's even a feature, there's even a film made about her, the voice of Hind Rajab. Why now? What is so significant about, what is new about this new investigation? And how much does it have to do with the International Criminal Court's investigation?
2: I mean, it's unclear why now. I think it's because Israel is coming under more international scrutiny. There's more criticism of the genocide. There is more political pushback from its backers in the United States and Europe, or you know, from some corridors of power within those countries. And also, when a state says that it's investigating itself, this shields it from international law accountability if those investigations are found to be credible. So it may just be a push around that. And again, as you mentioned, these are, you know, the Red Crescent massacre, the aid worker massacre, and Hind Rajab are among the two most high-profile incidents. And I think we should talk about, you know, the massacre of the aid workers, the other case that they're looking at. This was 15 Palestinian aid workers from the Red Crescent, from civil defense, that were massacred in Rafah in March of 2025. And their bodies were buried in a mass grave. The ambulances and the fire truck and the vehicles that they arrived into the scene were flattened and buried alongside them. And in the aftermath of this, the Israeli military again lied about it and was forced to change its story several times following the discovery of the bodies and the vehicles in this mass grave and the emergence of video and audio recordings taken from the bodies of the dead aid workers from their phones. The group Forensic Architecture and Earshot did an incredible report around this just a few months ago, using video and audio recordings about the incident and open source material, as well as satellite imagery and interviews with the two of the survivors. And they reconstructed what happened. And essentially what happened was an ambulance went to a scene, they were fired on, and then a five-vehicle convoy of ambulances and a fire truck and the rest of the aid workers went to go and try and find them and rescue them. And Israeli soldiers, over the course of a couple of hours, fired nearly 1,000 bullets. 1,000 bullets at these aid workers. And the findings show that they were slowly approaching the vehicles on foot, the Israeli soldiers, walking while they were shooting, until they were as close as 1 meter away and essentially executing these aid workers in cold blood from point blank range, essentially. As I mentioned, the Israeli military lied about it. They claimed initially that the vehicles advanced, quote, suspiciously towards the troops without their headlights on or without their emergency signals on. Then the video emerges, first published by the New York Times, showing the vehicles with their lights on. So they backtrack. They admitted that their soldiers from the Golani Brigade did fire on these aid workers, but they said that they had approached suspiciously and that they blamed it on poor night vision or something, that they couldn't really see them. And then they doubled down and said that 6 of the 15 aid workers were found to be Hamas terrorists. You know, just kind of ridiculous statements. And then it said, you know, it buried them in a mass grave to prevent harm and clear the vehicles to prepare for civilian evacuation. I mean, I don't know how people are supposed to take this seriously. And as you mentioned, again, these are just two of the most high-profile incidents out of countless war crimes in Gaza. We're talking about over 20,000 children killed. We're talking about starving Palestinians being gunned down as they're searching for food, of an unprecedented number of journalists killed, over 270, many of them, you know, openly assassinated. We're talking about displaced families being bombed in their tents, of hospitals, nearly every hospital being attacked, of mass graves being found in the courtyards of the hospitals afterwards, of the torture of prisoners, of sexual assault. I mean, we could go on and on. So I don't think that these investigations that were announced are anything more than political theater, and I don't think anyone's really taking them seriously.
0: Sharif, last week was the one-year anniversary of the killing of Al Jazeera journalist Anas Sharif, along with 5 of his colleagues, and a collective of media workers called the Writers Against the War in Gaza have launched an online memorial to Anas and over 250 journalists who have been killed. It's called The Living Record and includes testimonies from Palestinian journalists in Gaza remembering their slain colleagues and friends. As we talk about accountability and the possibility of it within Israel for Israel's crimes in Gaza, your final thoughts on, you know, what is going on in terms of investigating the deaths of journalists in Gaza?
2: I mean, very little is going on. What we're seeing, and as was the case of Anas Sharif, one of the most prominent journalists to be openly assassinated, is that Israel has keeps killing them in actually a more brazen way. Israel has reached the point where it is preemptively targeting journalists. So it put Anas Sharif, for example, who was murdered on August 10th of last year, in a media tent along with 5 of his colleagues outside of Shifa Hospital. It put Anas Sharif on a hit list in October of 2024, along with 5 other journalists from Al Jazeera, including our colleague at Dropsite News, Hossam Shabet. And it said that these are not journalists, these are terrorists, these are militants, and we're going to kill them. And it has killed 2 of them. And after it killed them, it bragged about it. It bragged about killing this prominent journalist and said that this wasn't a journalist. It said, don't let the press vest fool you. It did the same with Hossam Shabet. It just killed, during a so-called ceasefire, 2 brothers working for Al Jazeera at different times. One a correspondent, one the cameraman. Killed them both, called them both Hamas terrorists. So it is not, there's not even a semblance of an investigation. There is open bragging about the killing of these journalists. And let me just say that tribute site that was put together by Writers Against the War in Gaza is very moving. I would encourage many people to go to it. You can click, I think there's, you know, over 50 now journalists who are profiled there, and you can listen to their colleagues, their mentors, their family members, talk about them and discuss who they were and talk about their importance and what they meant to them. And so it's a very fitting tribute to these journalists in Gaza, Palestinian journalists who have performed the most heroic act of journalism in our lifetime and should be remembered for their bravery.
0: Sharif Abdul Quddus is an award-winning journalist and the Middle East North Africa editor at Dropsite News. Sharif, please stay with us. Coming up, we'll look at how Israeli settlers are laying siege to the village of Kusra in the occupied West Bank.

0: Tama. Tama, Greed, by the Palestinian oud musician Huda Asfour, performing in our Democracy Now! Studio. This is Democracy Now!, democracynow.org. I'm Anjali Kamat. We turn now to the occupied West Bank, where Israeli settlers are continuing to lay siege on homes in the village of Kusra, south of Nablus. The siege has attracted international attention in part because one of the homes is owned by a Palestinian American. The U.S. ambassador to Israel, Mike Huckabee, surprised many when he recently described the siege as a, quote, horrific act of terror being committed by, quote, Israeli terrorists. Louis Reedy, who lives in Ohio, spoke to Reuters before he flew from the United States to the West Bank to protect his home there.
1: I have a lot of emotion in Kusra. I was born and raised in Kusra. My mother, 83 years old, is still in Kusra. My sisters, my brothers, my nieces, my nephews, my cousins, my friends.
0: Shortly after Louis Reedy landed at Ben-Gurion Airport in Israel, he received a video showing Israeli soldiers shaking the hands of the Israeli settlers laying siege to his home.
1: When I landed, my brother sent me this video. That's terrifying. That just happened like an hour ago. And they meet the soldier. They're shaking hands with the soldiers. That's just happening today. I'm going to stay in this house tonight. So I'm terrified. I'm asking the U.S. official, the embassy, to provide me protection and remove the settlers permanently from our village and my area.
0: Then, after Louis Reedy arrived back in the village of Kusra and reunited with his brother and other relatives, he raised an American flag on the roof of his home.
1: I came here to be present with him. I left my my luxury home in America. I left my luxury vehicles in America. I left my wife and my two daughters. I left my business and decided to be here at my home to protect it from the settlers to steal it and raising the American flag to send the message to the American embassy and the U.S. officials that I am currently under siege and I need a protection.
0: Despite Louis Reedy's return, settlers have continued to confront the family. In this video, a settler is seen approaching and harassing Reedy on his own property.
1: You are a terrorist settler. You know that? Come in Balagan. You are a terrorist settler. It's garbage. You know what that means? You stink. You stink. Move. Move. Don't touch me. Don't touch me. Terrorist. You are a terrorist.
0: We go now to Kusra, where we're joined by Louis Reedy. Welcome to Democracy Now!, Louis. Thank you so much for joining us. How are you doing right now? Describe the scene. Do you still have settlers coming into your property?
1: Thank you for having me. Yes, this is my fourth day here in Kusra, in my house that is still under siege by the IDF and the settlers. The settlers still manage every day that to pass by my house, and the IDF present and not doing anything to them. They're not arresting them whatsoever.
0: Your reaction, Louis, to the comments by U.S. Ambassador to Israel Mike Huckabee describing the settlers as, quote, Israeli terrorists?
1: Well, again, I appreciate Mike Huckabee condemned it and called them terrorists. And I've been in contact with the embassy that nothing has been done on the ground. And actually, I asked the U.S. embassy to send me a team to see themselves what's going on here in my own house so themselves can see what's going on.
0: And what kind of protection have you gotten?
1: None. I'm not getting no protection here. I still feel for my life. I still feel for my family's life here. The IDF not even making it better here. They're not allowing us to leave the house. They're not allowing anyone to come to my house freely. If we need to bring food, we have to do coordination through the mayor of Busra, and he has to call the Palestinian Authority, and then they have to call the Israeli Authority. It takes hours, if not days.
0: Louis, this area of Busra has been under siege for months, and your home specifically for at least a week, if not longer. And you've had, when you reach out to the U.S. Embassy, I mean, you have the ambassador to Israel speaking out about this. What are they saying in response when you reach out for help? You have an American flag on your home.
1: That's right. This house has been under attack by Israeli settlers since January this year. It's been under siege for 13 days. We have reached the U.S. member of Congress local office. I have reached multiple times to the U.S. Embassy that I need help. Yes, I raised the American flag to send my message to the American people, to the government of the United States, that there is an American under siege by the Israeli settlers. Needs help.
0: I want to bring into the conversation Oren Ziv in Tel Aviv. He's a reporter and photographer for Plus 972 magazine and the independent Israeli local news site, Local Call. His most recent article is headlined, Kusra is where Israel's lies about settler violence hit a wall. Welcome to Democracy Now! Can you talk about what are these lies? What did you see in Kusra?
2: Yeah, thank you for having me. I've been to Kusra twice in the recent week. First, a week ago on Friday, where a group of activists tried to march to Reedy's house to bring food and water and medicine, and were blocked by the Israeli army and border police, the same army and police who allow for months the settlers to attack, to murder there, to injure Israeli human rights activists who were severely injured there a few months ago. Houses were attacked and vandalized. Amir Ode, a young Palestinian, was shot there during the war against Iran. And this is all happening, of course, with the active support of the army and the police. So the first time I was there on Friday, and we were blocked as journalists, also the activists that were coming, bringing the food, and the police and the army just let the activists leave the food near a few meters from the house, and later MK, Parliament Member Ofer Kassif, managed to bring it in. The second time I actually managed to go in after waiting for a long time outside and talking to the army. And what I could see is the same reality that Lua is describing. Despite all the international attention, the media attention, the Americans speaking about it, the Israeli army and authorities are doing barely nothing to control the situation. The house is still under siege. Settlers are roaming around. And you know, myself as a journalist, and many people are asking, does the army doesn't want to do anything, or under the political current situation in Israel, they can't do anything? They don't control the situation in the West Bank. And you know, and I think it's a hard question, but either way, the situation on the ground is that the house is under siege. You know, the army cannot deal with this 20, 30, 40 settlers that are acting very violently, attacking this property and others. And I think this is happening because of course, the support from the Israeli extreme government, but because of the perception that any settler, 10 years old, 15 years old, 20 years old, can do anything that he wants in the West Bank, putting an outpost, putting a siege, killing, attacking, going to all these tours or trips and harassing Palestinians. And soldiers are just not, they don't think about the option to put a limit to that. And even though that the chief of staff talk about it and the commander of the West Bank, and I think this story gained a lot of attention because it shows the current situation of the Israeli army, that they cannot deal with 5 or 10 settlers, but this kind of perception that settlers can do whatever they want and the army just have to support it is very, very strong.
0: And Oren, can you talk about this argument that, you know, Bibi Netanyahu is making, also to some extent Mike Huckabee, U.S. Ambassador to Israel, that there's some sort of distinction between the settlers here, I believe Mike Huckabee called them unsettlers, and the vast majority of other settlers. And there also seems to be a distinction, you know, so sort of good settlers and bad settlers.
2: Exactly. This is something Netanyahu doesn't give interviews to local media. He talks in American media. And when he's asked about this, he always said this is a group of troubled youth. You know, sometimes he says 70, 150. But it's very, very clear. They can act like this because of the active support from the Israeli government that gives them weapons, gives them ATVs, like the ones they raid Reedy's house in Kusra and other houses. Because of Smotrich and Ben-Gvir, the establishment of more and more outposts that are kind of a front basis for this terror attacks. And they could not stay one day without the active support of the police that is completely controlled by Ben-Gvir, by the army that is controlled by the settlers and by the extreme government. We did a story a few months ago about how the settlers, after since October 7th, they managed to ethnically cleanse dozens of Palestinian communities in Area C, mostly farming and herding communities. They just moved on, and they said openly to Area, they said openly to Area A, to Area B of the West Bank, sieging houses, villages, and town, and taking over them. And according to our investigation a few months ago, they already took over tens of thousands of acres inside Area B and A that, according to the Oslo Accord, and even according to official Israel, are under Palestinian control. So all this is happening with, like, this example. It's happening in 100 other locations in the West Bank. The thing is here, because even next to Abu Ridi's house in Jalud, the same tactic from the same violent outpost happened a month ago, that the Tubasi family was forced out. And the only difference here is that this brave family managed to slow down the process a bit with the decision not to leave, even with they had barely no food and water, with the violent attacks, the fact they're under siege, they insisted to stay. He came from the US and managed to get media attention, including mainstream media, even local mainstream media.
0: Oren, I just want to go back to Louis Reedy, Palestinian American whose home in Kusra is under siege by settlers. Louis, why did you return from Ohio to your home in Kusra?
3: Well, I've been watching all the attacks on my house, on my brother and his son, on the life, on my security cameras. I couldn't sleep anymore. I have to stay up all night. And the situation reached into a dangerous way when they completely blocked him off from food on August 9th. And I was talking to my brother, and I told him, you know what, I'm going to come, and I will do whatever it takes to provide you food and supplies and end the siege and trying to protect you.
0: Louis Reedy, thank you for joining us. We will continue to follow the settler siege on your home in Kusra. Thank you also to Oren Zeev of 972 Magazine. We will link to your new piece, Kusra is Where Israel's Lies About Settler Violence Hit a Wall. This is Democracy Now!, democracynow.org. I'm Anjali Kamath. We turn now to new revelations from a former Justice Department attorney who's filed a whistleblower complaint claiming that the Trump administration task force charged with investigating anti-Semitism pushed universities into massive settlements despite turning up little to no evidence of anti-Semitism on campus. Haley Van Arum, a former career attorney in the Justice Department's Civil Rights Division, said in her complaint that the government's probes into schools like Harvard, Brown, and Columbia were, quote, an unlawful process designed to achieve predetermined political goals. Brown University settled for $50 million, Columbia settled for $200 million, Harvard refused to settle, and a judge threw out a case against the university. Democratic Representative Jamie Raskin, the ranking member of the House Judiciary Committee, has launched a probe into the whistleblower allegations. He wrote in a statement, quote, "It has been apparent that its investigations have been structured deliberately to harass and intimidate rather than protect anyone from discrimination." For more, we're joined by Marianne Hirsch, professor emerita at Columbia University, whose work has focused on the transmission of memories of violence across generations. She joins us from Norwich, Vermont. Welcome to Democracy Now! Professor Hirsch, your reaction to these revelations from this whistleblower.
4: Well, thank you so much for having me. It's what we've been saying all along. So I'm so grateful for this whistleblower report. We are also grateful because it restores a sense of reality and a sense of truth and trust in human decency and in justice to expose what we've known all along, that these were not probes into anti-Semitism accusations, but they were efforts to dismantle higher education brick by brick. It couldn't have come at a better time, at the beginning of a new school year, when, as you've just reported in your last two segments, the genocide in Gaza, the expropriations in the West Bank are going on. And this is what our students have been protesting over since 2023. And these protests have been squashed. They've been silenced. Pro-Palestinian voices have been silenced, all under the guise of protecting Jews. And then with the establishment of the anti-Semitism task force by the federal government, they've been used as a ruse and as a pretext to enact major funding cuts. They've also encouraged our universities to settle, to concede some of these accusations, to concede that they haven't done enough to combat anti-Semitism, when that is absolutely untrue. I don't know how they could have done more than they've already done, certainly at Columbia. And I feel that certainly at Columbia, which is the university I know best, Columbia affiliates from the Board of Trustees down have actually collaborated with the federal government in these sham investigations.
0: So, Professor Hirsch, what happens next? Will these universities get their money back?
4: Well, I think that by the time the settlements were reached, the anti-Semitism accusation was no longer the major one. As far as I know, a lot of other infringements were found in order to extract the money from our universities. In fact, some of the research funding was returned, but in exchange for, at Columbia, the $200 million settlement, and then a $21 million fund to compensate Columbia affiliates who claim that they've suffered anti-Semitism on campus. But there were, Columbia, when it settled, did not admit wrongdoing. So I don't know where that leaves the $200 million settlement. On the other hand, they did not need to admit wrongdoing because they had already done so. I think they laid the stage for this sham investigation from the fall of 2023 on in multiple ways.
0: And Professor Hirsch, can you describe the impact of these investigations and the kind of climate of fear that it's created on campus and the repression that students like Mahmoud Khalil have felt? You know, professors have been forced out at different universities. Talk about what you've experienced at Columbia.
4: Well, I think Columbia is just the shell of what it was before all this started. I think there's tremendous fear and suspicion across the campus. I think there are certain topics that cannot be discussed, and this is an academic community where academic freedom is the cornerstone. We no longer have that. People are afraid to discuss certain topics in class for fear of being reported on by students, by fellow faculty members, and that's happened. There have been very similar kinds of sham investigations by the Office of Institutional Equity at Columbia against faculty who've been reported on by students for anti-Semitic infringement, for infringements of Title VI. I think there's an atmosphere of unfreedom and of silencing. At the same time, there have been much more dire consequences, which is that some of our students have been named and arrested and slated for deportation in ways that I think the tactics that have been used for this are very much aligned between the university and the Trump administration. For example, if you will allow me one example, the Gerald Rosberg, who was the senior executive vice president of Columbia at the time, when two student groups, pro-Palestinian student groups, were suspended in the fall of 2023, he said they had engaged in threatening rhetoric and intimidation of pro-Israeli bystanders. That was the reason that was used. Now, that was exactly the same phrase that was used against our student Mohsen Madawi, who was arrested and slated for deportation, used by Marco Rubio to say that he was a threat to U.S. foreign policy. These alignments are extremely troubling, and I think there's a lot more that we need to find out about how the revelations of the whistleblowers aligned with what happened at Columbia itself, with Columbia's own anti-Semitism task force, which just recently issued its fourth report with equally unfounded, non-evidentiary findings that were predetermined, just as the ones for the Justice Department. Now, when that happens inside the university as well as outside, where is the trust that makes education what it's supposed to be? System of free inquiry, an atmosphere of trust where we can meet with each other and discuss some of the burning issues of our moment. There is, you know, it's very, very difficult to find a space at American universities and at Columbia to discuss what's going on in Gaza and the West Bank, according to your last two segments. And there are pockets in the university where we find these spaces, but it's very difficult to do so.

0: 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I'm Anjali Kamath. Thank you for joining us.
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Here in Provincetown, you're listening to WOMR 92.1 in Provincetown and WFMR 91.3 in Orleans, and casting ourselves all over the world via WOMR.org. Yes, you're tuned to Outermost Community Radio for Cape Cod and the world. This is Global Groove with DJ Pablo. I play music largely from Africa and the Americas. Yesterday, a beautiful, beautiful day here at the tip of the sandbar. It was the carnival parade in Provincetown. I am just still smiling. Outermost Bateria and the Center for Coastal Studies at the very front of the parade, right behind our town crier. We made joyful noise. So on this show tonight, I think I'm going to be playing a bunch of drumming. You ready? So you got me here for the next 2 hours. The telephone number in the studio, right on Commercial Street and Howland Street in the old schoolhouse here, is 508-487-2619. Why is that important? It's important because if you call, I will pick up and say hi. And you tell me what's on your mind and how things are going. So with that, let's get the show going here. I mentioned I like drumming, and yesterday we made a bunch of noise. Here's a samba bateria. They're called Alô Brasil. Here's Axé Pernambucano on Global Groove.

Well, dear listeners, how was that for an opening set here at Global Groove? That was a whole bunch of great music. Let me tell you what we heard. So, we started out with a samba bateria from Philadelphia, PA, Alo Brasil. And they gave us that nice axé. From there, we heard some music from the West African nation of Gabon. It's Bwiti music called Ye Wa Ya. That was from a 2018 recording called Bwiti Music. Next up, we had Oliver Tuku Mukudzi. He was a Zimbabwean musician, businessman, philanthropist, human rights activist. He was UNICEF Goodwill Ambassador for Southern Africa. He passed away far too young in 2019. After that, we heard from Central America, from Honduras, we heard Aurelio Martinez, singer, percussionist, and guitarist, famous for promoting the music of the Garifuna people. He was the nation's first black congressman in Honduras and very sadly was among 12 killed in an airplane crash last year. Aurelio Martinez. We heard Orchestra Baobab, the Senegalese big band, established in 1970 as the house band for the Baobab Club in Dakar, the capital of Senegal. And they gave us Ana Maria. Then we wrapped up that opening set with Tonada, a band from Barranquilla on Colombia's Caribbean coast, and they played a style of music called Bullerengue. So, here we are. It's 5:30. Let me share some announcements with you. 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
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Hey, I got to thank for that music playing behind me. That is a recommendation of my bateria buddy, Senor Ricardo Pollo. And Ricky said, hey, DJ Pablo, have you heard this? I said, what? Have I heard what, Ricky? And he said, have you heard this band from Colombia, La Mecánica Popular, and their version of Riders on a Storm? And I had not, and now you have. Thank you, Ricky. 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Well, now, La Mecánica Popular has left the OMR studio, and Los Hermanos Gutierrez from the City of Mexico are now providing our backing track, as I get to tell you that this program is made possible by members like you, and sustaining members like Mike Lizotte, Vivian Caffarella, Paul Lindahl, Bob and Betsy Higgins Steele, Russ and Nancy Braun, Monica Coleman and Kate Pearson, Musi Shavshavadze, Patty DeLuca, Michelle and Michael Fee, Dave Neiman and Patricia Lauterman, Ailet Jeunesse, the protector of all things beautiful and sacred in Wellfleet, Valerie Taff, Oliva and Ned Bliss, John and Enid Reddick, Adria and Steve Bodell, Ariel and Alex, Mo, Keen Botino, Bill and Colleen Diana, Tom and Laura O'Connell, Marcy Feller and Gabby Hanna, Rob Visconti, Samba Jim Webba, Chris Palmer, Tessa Bride Taylor, and Aldana Charlton. You too can be a sustaining member of WOMR. A sustaining membership starts at just $15 a month and helps keep independent radio strong here on Cape Cod. Thank you, and I'll read the second half of our mighty list of sustainers during the second hour of the program. A couple countries that have their Independence Day celebration this week. And they're kind of right next to each other. So I'm going to play some music from one of them. Then don't leave the dial. Don't move. Don't go anywhere, because we're going to have a listener quiz, and you're not going to want to miss that. But before the listener quiz, we're going to play some music from the Republic of Congo. The Republic of Congo, also called Congo Brazzaville, right across the river from Kinshasa, shares very much of the musical tradition of Central African powerhouse, and the birthplace of Congolese rumba and soukous, so many great styles of music. So we're going to start out here. We're going to start out traditional and then kind of take it from there. This is a collection that was issued in the 80s. From Radio France Internationale, and this is called Baka Bambouké. So this is music of the Baka people of the forest of Gabon. So give this a listen as I push the right switch.

0: Wow, wasn't that beautiful? Those first two pieces of music. Well, the first was a field recording of the Baka people and of Congo and Gabon and their polyphonic singing style. Just absolutely beautiful, right? And then from there, the second thing we heard was a collaboration between a group of Irish, English, and Breton musicians with musicians from the Baka tribe. And that's a recording called Baka Beyond from 1993, the record called Spirit of the Forest. Now, sometime, and I'm guessing sometime around 1920s or 30s, records started showing up in the Congo that were brought across from the Caribbean and from Cuba. And of course, the music from Cuba itself largely originated in Africa. So what we had was the rich musical contributions from African music that flowed to Cuba, flowing back to Africa in that World War II and the decades after that. And that spawned a number of really great bands. And we're going to listen to one. They are called the TPOK Jazz, and that stands for Tout Puissant Orchestre Kinois de Jazz, the all-powerful Kinshasa Orchestra of Jazz. That's a Congolese rumba band that took the continent by storm starting in the 50s and made it all the way into the 90s. So here is Tout Puissant Orchestre Kinois de Jazz giving us Cha-Cha-Cha, Mi Amor, on the Global Groove. And as a reminder, 508-487-2619. If you want to just call and tell me what's going on. Here we go.
1: Cha-cha, cha-cha-cha, cha-cha-cha, cha-cha-cha.

And we're listening to music from the Congo, this being their Independence Week. Well, I got one more song for you. Well, that was Les Bantu de la Capitale we just heard, one of the longest-lasting, most influential groups in the musical history of the Congo. Next up, and the final song from this country, is a song that was all the rage in my days living and working in West Africa in the 1980s, and it's a fun song. It's a former member of Bantu de la Capitale, Pamelo Munka, and he had himself a big hit throughout Africa, Europe, and may have even made it here to the U.S. of A. It's called L'Argent Appelle L'Argent. Basically, it takes money to make money, or money calls money. So here you go, and this will take us up to the 6 o'clock hour.

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And I hope you enjoyed being transported back to the Congo of the 1980s and got some dancing in, whether in your kitchen, in your socks. It's all good. Pamelo Munka, L'Argent, Appel L'Argent. So you listen, Global Groove, second hour with me, DJ Pablo here. And I'm trying to think of what's going to happen next. Wait. What is that? Do I hear the mellifluous sounds of Ethel Smith on the organ? That can only mean one thing. It's time for the occasional, almost every week, Global Groove Listener Quiz. For those of you who haven't played in a while, I'll remind you of the rules. I give you a hint, and you call 508-487-2619. Once again, 508-487-2619 if you know the answer. All answers are accepted. So here's the quiz of what we're about to listen to. We're looking for the name of a rock drummer. A rock drummer who created the thing you either love or hate. Yes, the extended rock and roll drum solo. This rock drummer was born on this very day in 1939. After drumming with two of the greatest 1960s English rock bands, he moved to Lagos, Nigeria, opening a studio following his lifelong passion for African music. So we're going to hear the mystery drummer here on a Fela Kuti recording from 1971. The number in the studio, 508-487-2619.

And we have a couple winners already to the Global Groove Listener Quiz. Congrats to winner number one with the correct answer. Our own rock and roll expert from North Truro, Russ Braun, who confirms that he is indeed dancing, and both he and Nancy are wearing their socks. And then Jeff from Wellfleet, who got it right just moments later after Russell's call. So, did I say the answer? Ginger Baker. So Ginger Baker, born on this date in 1939. He was the drummer with Eric Clapton and Jack Bruce in Cream. He was in Blind Faith again with Eric Clapton in November 1971. He relocated to Lagos, Nigeria. It was then the capital of Nigeria. And it's written down here that he was on and off heroin most of his life, but it was really only in Africa and then much later in an olive farm in an Italian village where he was able to stay clean for extended periods of time. There's a great documentary of Ginger Baker in Africa from the 1971 trip that started by crossing the Sahara Desert and eventually making it to Nigeria, and then some great footage of him recording in the recording studio. And that's, you can find that streaming for free on YouTube and things like that. So by the time Ginger Baker arrived in Nigeria, he was already famous as the drummer of Cream. He had helped turn the rock drum kit into a weapon of spectacle, it's written. And while Cream made him a star, the fame did not satisfy him. He was looking to find the roots and where this music came from. And of course, like so many other European and North American musicians, it led them directly back to Africa, and where the jazz rhythms, African rhythms, ritual rhythms, rhythms is power, rhythm is rhythm. Here's a great quote. Rock had given him an audience. Africa offered him the larger grammar that he was looking for. Here is from what we just heard during the quiz was Fela Kuti's from the Africa 70 and Ginger Baker record from 1971, Black Man's Cry. Here's something, a band he put together in the late 80s called African Force, with a recording called Go Do.

Ginger Baker from 1988 with African Force. Thanks to all these successful callers, so many. Great just to hear now from Samba Jim and Samba Terry, off to find a place to eat. It was great hearing from them. Great hearing from La Famille Newton and all the cousins in Deluxeberry clustered around their radio listening to Global Groove. We're going to keep it going here with our Ginger Baker salute. Ginger Baker died in 2019 at 80 years old, a life well-lived and hard-lived. And the last record he put out, released in 2014, is simply called Why? with a question mark. So here is from his last record, 2014, Ginger Baker, Why?

There's Why, the record from Ginger Baker, featuring himself, Ginger Baker, on drums, Pee Wee Ellis saxophone from the U.S., Alec Dankworth bass from England and from Ghana, Abbas Dodu. This is the drumming show, isn't it? So behind me now, thank you, Samba Jim. Samba Terry, here's Berkshire Bateria with their Carnival Batucada. So this is a good time for me to tell you that the programming you're listening to on WOMR is supported by the Payamet Performing Arts Center in North Truro, a nonprofit organization presenting live music, circus arts, theater, and community programs on the Outer Cape. 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

Hey, anyone listening catch the Outermost Battery in the parade yesterday? I know I should stop talking about it, but I'm just still on such a high. How about you, Cousins in Duxbury? 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Lynn can be reached at 508-237-9380. That's Lynn Van Norman, rooted in community and committed to conservation.

So I mentioned there's another Independence Day that occurs this week. Another African nation. It's the nation of Gabon. And I'm going to start. I think I've got three things to share with you. Papa Nzengwi was born somewhere around 1958, he says, in the vicinity of Mwala in southern Gabon. Barely out of childhood, his precocious virtuosity made him the official player of the village of a traditional Gabonese harp. And events accelerated. He made it into the National Theater. He traveled to Europe and eventually traveled the world, bringing the music from the southern jungles of Gabon to a wider world. So we're going to hear Papa Nzengwi, his postmodern interpretation using modern instruments to play the music from his area in Gabon. So let's start with that, and then got a couple more tasty treats for you. The number here, 508-487-2619. Here's Papa Nzengwi from Gabon. And you won't hear this on commercial radio.

0: And those were two cuts by Orchestre Masako, great band from Gabon, from active in the 1970s, 80s, might have made it into the 90s. Couple announcements and back to the music.
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0: Right on, DJ Bruce. So, tomorrow's the birthday of the late John Lee Hooker, American blues singer, songwriter, and guitarist. I thought I'll play something. He laid down this track in 1989 with one of Crescia's favorites, Bonnie Raitt. So here's I'm in the Mood with John Lee Hooker.

There's John Lee Hooker and Bonnie Raitt. I'm in the mood for love. Well, that's just about it for me tonight, DJ Pablo. I'll be back September 4th. Let's get together again for quality musical hang then. I'll leave you with a little something from Ginger Baker, Jack Bruce, and Eric Clapton. Good night, everybody. Have a great weekend.

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You were just tuned in to Global Groove with DJ Pablo. I'm taking over from 7 to 9. You are now in tune to Where It's At, and I'm your DJ, Reckless Eric, here on WMR. It's been a while since I've been in the studio, a couple months. I haven't been here since November of last year, so it's been a little while. I got a pretty killer set, but just a bunch of music that I've been waiting to play for a few months now. This band, they're a new group. They're called Wheelchair Sports Camp, and this song is called Yes, I'm a Mess. You're listening to Where It's At.

4 p.m. Time to party. I'm going in. I don't know what good is, but I know I'm not.

Hey, hey, it's Reckless Eric here in the station. Right now it's 7:16. It is August 21st. Summer's been around for 2 months. It's crazy, we only got 1 month left of summer. We got a little Beck in the background. A song called Earthquake Weather. This album, Guerrero. Before Beck, we had Carson Daniel with a song called Carson Daniel. Before that was Do Nothing with a song called Gangs. Before that was Get Down Services with their new song Cha-Cha Slide off their new album. And I started out the show here on WMR with a group called Wheelchair Sports Camp. Their song, Yes, I'm a Mess. This program is made possible by members like you and sustaining members like Laura and Kent Richardson, Mary Rice, Tim Pearson, John from Brewster, Joyce Tibbetts, Jason Gelfand, Mike and Danielle Crocker, Jim and Michelle Morin, Cheryl Norton, Super and Luscious G, Ken Horton, Jane Corbin, and Kenneth Oxtoby, RIP Dad, Paul Smith, Penn Mason, the Denizens of Chris Danistan, almost got it, the Night Ranger, Policymaker Mike, Winston the Dog in Memoriam, Nick Wilson, and Upholstery Maggie. 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Next up, we got the Spits with Tonight.

Hey, hey, this is Reckless Eric here on WMR. You're listening to my radio show, Where It's At. You just heard the Stranglers with their cover of Walk On By. Before that was Astrologer with Drug of Choice off their new album, Made in America. Before that, we had the Incredible Casuals with Your Sounds. Before the Incredible Casuals, we had some new Dinosaur Jr. A song called Blowing Up. Their new album, There Near, comes out next week, August 28th. Started out that set with The Spits, a song called Tonight. 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I'll be right back. This is Elvis 2, Living with the APP. Got some New Garden coming up as well. Some new King Tough. You're listening to Where It's At.

0: Remember the 1950 stuff? Yeah. The air is still bringing up no bottom 950. Thank you so much.
1: You'll see a lot of doors, but they're doors to nowhere.

Hey. Hey. Hey. You're listening to Where It's At here on WOMR. That was Eve of Nothing by a band called The Garden. I've been playing a few of their songs tonight off their new album Bootleg, which came out last month. Before Eve of Nothing, we had Back Roads by King Tuff off his new album Moo. We had The Black James Dean by Pigeon. Before that was Bootleg by The Garden. And then I started out the set with Livin' with the APP by Elvis 2. I don't know if you know, next month, the Outer Cape Music Fest returns to the Wellfleet Pier on Saturday and Sunday, September 5th and 6th, from 3:30 to 10 p.m. both days. The Labor Day weekend event features live music headlined by the Baja Men and Electric Six Danger, with special guest Zach Good of Smash Mouth. The festival also features food trucks, Raw Bar, Max Seafood pop-up kitchen, bars, and a VIP area, all overlooking Wellfleet Harbor. The Outer Cape Music Fest is a charity event benefiting Boston Children's Hospital and local nonprofit organizations. For tickets, the complete music lineup, and more information, visit OuterCapeMusicFest.com. Yeah, we had a little Dwayne Eddy with Rebel Rouser. Have twangy guitar, will travel. The 2026 Art and Oyster Crawl returns to Wellfleet on Saturday, September 12th from 3 to 6 p.m. You're invited to spend the afternoon exploring Wellfleet's galleries and shops while enjoying local oysters, clams, wine, and beer along the way. The Art and Oyster Crawl brings together the shellfish farmers, artists, and gallery owners, and local businesses that help make Wellfleet such a special place. The crawl features stops throughout downtown Wellfleet with plenty of food, art, and opportunities to meet people behind them. For information and tickets, visit wellfleetoa.org. All right, I'm going to play you a little promo. I'll be right back after this promo.

0: Hi, this is Dave, the Nightfly, and join me for Electric Avenue. It's where the past and present collide. Tune in for the ultimate blend of remixed and regrooved classics, plus the coolest vibes to keep you chill all night long. Get ready to groove and let the music take you high.
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